0: dip into the world of current events. 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
1: These Gitmo detainees should have been executed, in my mind, personally, a long time ago.
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3: Welcome back to the Weekend Dive. I'm Rory O'Neill. This week, a verdict was reached in the trial of Carmelo Anthony, a Texas teen accused of stabbing a competitor at a track meet. News Nation's Rich McHugh has been following the story that's gained national attention. And Rich, why don't you set up a bit what happened here?
4: Last year, at a track meet,

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4: Welcome back to the Weekend Dive. I'm Rory O'Neill. Does the World Cup runneth over? Will Martin is a senior editor at Business Insider. And Will, look, I'm a Gen Xer. I played soccer as a kid so many decades ago. But is this the time? Is this World Cup finally going to make America catch soccer fever?
5: Well, I think it's a very good question. You know, this is the second time the U.S. has hosted the World Cup, last time in 1994 and now 2026. And, you know, I think there is a lot of evidence to suggest that the popularity of football or soccer, as you guys call it, has boomed in the U.S. in the last few years. And I think this tournament, there seems to be an awful lot of hype around it. But I think the build-up has also been, you know, sort of taken up with a lot of discussion about things that maybe have slightly distracted from the actual games, whether that's the cost of tickets, the availability of tickets, difficulties with transport, getting to stadiums, getting back from stadiums, and also, you know, a few issues around people being granted access, whether that's players who've been, you know, searched when they arrived, or there's been a referee who's not been allowed to get into the country because he couldn't get a visa. So, you know, I think with the tournament starting this week, hopefully the football will become the main talking point, but, you know, you never know.
4: Yeah, NBA finals first, and then I think maybe we can move on to football.
5: Of course.
4: NHL too, I should add. But you're there in London. Do you get the vibe that America is rolling out the red carpet, welcoming the world?
5: One of the big things that will, you know, allow this World Cup to be a success is the fact that we are seeing games in, I think it's 16 different cities across the US, Canada, and Mexico. You know, I don't think in Mexico there's much of a problem with the popularity of football, but in the States, what's really interesting to see is that the games are going to be held from anywhere from, you know, New York and Miami to Seattle to Kansas City to Dallas. And, you know, it's going to be really fully across the country. And now with the new format of the World Cup, it's changed from previously being 32 teams to now being 48 teams. That's created an even more global experience. And, you know, there've been some great stories I've seen in the last few days about, you know, teams from Algeria, Jordan, Iraq, wherever it is, sort of descending on their home bases in cities around the US and creating this real buzz about the fact that, you know, there's this soccer team from a country that probably no one in the town has really been to before, other than, you know, maybe sort of expats and immigrants from those countries. And, you know, I think that's going to be really, really fun to see. And I think another element is the sort of flip side of, you know, fans from Europe and South America coming to America and experiencing the States. I would thoroughly sort of recommend people go and look. There's a German fan whose name I can't immediately remember, who is traveling by car, doing a sort of classic American road trip around the US, and is sort of documenting all the exciting things he's experiencing for the first time. He was blown away by his first experience going to a Waffle House, which is not a restaurant I've experienced myself. But yeah, it's really great to see sort of, you know, people coming over and tourists getting that sort of real American experience. And I think that's going to be really, really great to see over the next few weeks.
4: We're talking with Will Martin, a senior editor at Business Insider, about the ongoing World Cup competition. And Will, you mentioned that FIFA was trying to expand in the American market. And are they just really chasing dollars? I mean, the last World Cup was in Qatar. Now that here they are getting the American media markets. FIFA's about to make a fortune on this tournament.
5: Yeah, absolutely. And I think I don't know the exact figure off the top of my head, but I believe FIFA is expecting to make around $13 billion from this tournament. And, you know, that's a huge amount of money. This is something we've been covering a lot of Business Insider, is the fact that this is likely to be the most expensive World Cup ever. Just for some sort of, you know, for some brief statistics on this, we've looked a lot at ticket pricing. We did a sort of thought experiment where we looked at an Argentina fan. Argentina obviously won the last World Cup in Qatar. If you were an Argentina fan and you wanted to follow the team the whole way through the tournament, if they were to hypothetically win again, you'd be looking at a minimum of about $31,000-$32,000 to follow the tournament, which, you know, I mean, is obviously an incredible amount of money for any fan, particularly any sort of normal person. So, yeah, I mean, I think one thing that has been very interesting is that Gianni Infantino, the FIFA president, has talked a lot in the run-up to the tournament about, you know, has slightly sort of dismissed the concerns about costs and the pricing and used the fact that the World Cup is basically the only way that FIFA makes any money, and it only happens once every 4 years. So that's kind of their justification for it. And, you know, whether you agree or not with that is up to you. I won't comment on my end on that. But yeah, I think I think the costs are going to be really interesting to see, particularly just as we exist in this world now where it feels like sporting events and concerts and that kind of thing are all getting way, way more expensive all the time. And that's definitely a trend we're seeing within the World Cup.
4: Will Martin, the senior editor at Business Insider, with a look at the big, beautiful game and how it's going to be played out in the Americas. Hey, Will, thanks for your time.
5: Pleasure. Thank you for having me.
4: The mRNA technology that many Americans became familiar with during the COVID-19 pandemic and the vaccines that came from it could now be used to help prevent some of the deadliest cancers from returning. News Nation's Anna Koyman picks up that story.
6: Here's the number that has oncologists really paying attention. Half. New data presented this month found a personalized mRNA treatment developed by Moderna and Merck cut the risk of melanoma returning or spreading by about half over 5 years. Now, that's a big deal because melanoma is the deadliest form of skin cancer, and patients with advanced disease often face a high risk of recurrence. Researchers say nearly 70% of patients who received the personalized vaccine plus immunotherapy remained cancer-free 5 years later, compared to about half of those who received standard treatment alone.
7: So we have kind of first signals that mRNA vaccines can be used in cancer care, but we've only seen a signal so far in melanoma. We have a long way to go to see if this therapy can be used in other cancer types and to really see if there's a survival benefit that would be meaningful to patients.
6: While the strongest results so far are in melanoma, researchers are also testing similar mRNA approaches in pancreatic cancer and glioblastoma, an aggressive form of brain cancer, with some early results showing promise. Doctors stress these treatments are still in clinical trials and larger studies are needed to confirm the benefits. Another challenge is that these are highly personalized therapies. Scientists actually have to analyze each patient's tumor, identify its unique mutations, and then create a custom mRNA treatment designed specifically for that person, that individual. So while these mRNA results are incredibly encouraging, experts do caution that it's still very early days and these early findings still need much larger clinical trials before they're widespreadly used for cancer care. For News Nation, I'm Anna Koyman.
4: The new movie that looks at the importance of the weather forecast on D-Day. We'll talk to the director of Pressure next as the weekend dive continues. I'm Rory O'Neill.
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22: The city of Bradenton is breaking ground on a project next to the Pittsburgh Pirates spring training camp. Mayor Gene Brown.
23: The goal is to be built out by 2028. We're starting first phase, obviously, now, and have that next field that we're doing with the groundbreaking open for spring training of next year.
22: City Park is the original name of what is now Leakum Park, which has hosted baseball spring training for more than a century. A Miami-Dade County deputy is recovering after crashing his patrol motorcycle. Officials say the deputy struck debris in the roadway and then lost control. The deputy was sent to the hospital and is said to be in stable condition. A man in Pasco County is facing DUI charges after a Florida Highway Patrol trooper found 34 open cans of White Claw in his front seat. FHP says suspect Connor Parody was pulled over for speeding Friday. No injuries were reported. With Florida's news, I'm Tim Atkins.
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5: Headlines are screaming chaos right now. 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I'm your host, Jeff Jr., here with fiduciary advisors Marty Bryant and Corbett LeDuc. And today we're unpacking wealth that actually lasts, the money habits that separate wealth builders from just earners, how to handle global instability like Middle East conflicts, asset allocation versus just market timing, and finding the right balance on insurance without overdoing it, and then what the great wealth transfer actually means for you and your family. So if you want strategies that outlast just the headlines, send your questions to trajanwealth.com/5QIQ. So let's get into it. Have you ever noticed how some high earners stay broke while others quietly build fortunes? Now, first up, our listener at home asks, what money habits separate people who build lasting wealth from those who only earn good incomes? So let's discuss that. That's a good question. I like that.
6: Yeah, it's an interesting question. I think most people assume that, I'm just going to use Arizona, for example. I think most people assume that people that live in Paradise Valley are extremely wealthy. But what they don't realize is that's not the wealthiest zip code in Arizona. So there is a difference between investable assets, you know, actual net worth and income. And those people that live below their means generally are more successful when it comes to saving.
5: Mm-hmm. Oh, absolutely. Yeah, I think it has a lot to do with discipline.
6: Uh-huh.
5: Totally.
6: Investing early and often.
7: Yeah. And the number one vehicle for millionaires in America is the F-150. So the people that have the big houses and things like that, you know, what I call the $30,000 millionaires,
6: yeah,
7: you know, that think that they're doing great. But yeah, I know lots of friends that have great income and, you know, they can't wait to get the next paycheck.
6: Right. We see that a lot.
5: Not a Toyota Camry?
7: Or not the Toyota Camry. There are other people that thrive in that arena, but...
6: very tall people.
5: But the number one vehicle.
6: I'm not sure how some of these people can even get into that vehicle.
5: such a great vehicle. Best car in the world. That's a topic for another day.
6: Yeah. But,
7: yes.
6: So diversifying income streams can also help. Right?
7: Right.
6: Not just relying
7: passive
6: on
7: income.
6: One source of income.
7: Absolutely.
6: Mm-hmm.
7: You know, because if that one income.
5: Yeah, I think in this day and age, you know, I think in this day and age, you find so many people that are trying to outperform their neighbors and just show right. off. And I think that's the big difference between earning a good income and actually wealth building, because wealth building isn't about showing off. Nobody's going to see how much wealth you have. Right. They're going to potentially notice how much income you're making because of the fancy cars and the nice houses and the this and the that that you have. But as far as wealth, it's a little bit different story. So it requires a lot of discipline.
6: Well, and I think 2008, you know, the financial crisis, that was a perfect example of keeping up with the Joneses. All those people that were using their house like an ATM, right? That was a perfect example mm-hmm. of what not to do.
5: Mm-hmm.
6: You know, I think another thing being, you know, as Jeff said, being disciplined, you never try to time the market. Don't ever say, well, I'm going to wait for a good time to get in. because the now is a good time to get in.
7: Yeah. Yesterday, I mean, if you had cashed out because of all the Iran things and said, 2 weeks goes, I can't do it anymore. Da da da. I mean, you have missed out on the full rebound that we've had over the last 2 weeks. Mm-hmm. Would anyone have expected it? No. I mean, Monday was a great example. Yep, they were going to block the ports of Iran. Initially, the overnight futures had the Dow down about 400, and I think it finished up 300 for the day. Mm-hmm. So you just really never know what the market's going to think and interpret what they're looking at.
6: Right. You know? But and we're not here for that short-term pop either. That's not what we're here for. You have to have that long-term investment strategy in place. This is short-term volatility. That's it. It's short-term. This is going to go away. So stick to your plan. Just stick to your plan. Right. Mm-hmm. If you don't have a plan, get a plan and stick to it. Sitting on the sidelines is long-term not a plan. That's a plan to fail.
0: Long-term wealth, I think, is really just built by investing in appreciating assets, mm-hmm. where you'll find a lot of the undisciplined people investing in depreciating assets just to make everybody else happy. You know, they're trying to impress people that they don't even know.
6: Right.
7: Right.
6: Or like the people who, I have all this money in Bitcoin. So why don't you own Apple?
7: Yeah, I think I know somebody who would talk about that a couple of years ago.
6: No, I'm on token.
7: What was her name, Jeff?
6: I'm still in it. But I'm on the decentralized.
0: Does she have a new pair of glasses on today?
7: She might use some crypto to buy new glasses.
0: Could that be the same one?
7: That could be the same one. Yes.
0: So just being disciplined and sticking to the plan, that is going to beat any hot stock tip. Now, next, when global headlines like Middle East conflicts shake everything up, stick around. You got a reaction to the news? 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
0: 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When cable news says the world is ending, which we see all the time, Middle East tensions, whatever's next, our listener wants to know, when the news says the world is unstable, like with the conflict in the Middle East now, how should investors respond? Great question. 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
7: Yeah, Marty's my trigger.
6: I'm always your trigger. And my trigger finger, too. Okay, exactly. So easy, right? Avoid emotional decisions. We harp on this on every show. Every show.
0: Yep.
6: Maybe go into some defensive assets if you don't already have them, like such as the Swiss franc, U.S. dollar, gold. You know,
7: well, I think more importantly, Marty, is, you know, find a level of risk that you're comfortable with. You know what I mean? If you're losing sleep, having heart palpitations, things like that, then that risk strategy probably is not for you, mm-hmm. because there's no Brinks trucks behind hearses. So the ability to know that, you know, you're not going to die of a heart attack, but you got lots of money, that's great. But normally it doesn't work that way.
6: Yeah.
7: So finding that level mm-hmm. of risk or- that's comfortable for you. When we do have these flare-ups of volatility.
6: Or do you know your investments well enough to know if this type of risk is actually going to affect you? Just because there's noise out there doesn't mean that everybody's invested in assets that are going to be affected by the closing of the Strait of Hormuz. Are you tied that hard into oil? You know, are the assets that you own going to be affected by supply chain disruptions?
7: Right.
6: Right. Know what you own.
7: Well, also, I mean,
6: focus on the fundamentals.
7: Right. And if your portfolio is that tied to one specific part or sector of the economy, then you need to fix your portfolio. Mm-hmm. You know what I mean?
6: Yeah.
7: So the ability to, like we said earlier, diversified so that, you know, there's going to be tech growth, you know, right now value growth because of oil and all those different things on there. But, you know, now tech is rebounding because it got slaughtered in February. Mm-hmm. So finding that right balance of what makes sense for you, you know, because if it's whether it's income or long-term appreciation, you know, those are the things that, you know, sitting down with a fiduciary advisor can help you.
6: Right. And for DIYers, mm-hmm. maybe look at some energy stocks right now. If you want to, you know, because when, you know, higher oil prices are going to mean higher cost of energy.
0: Yeah.
7: True.
0: I mean, that's but just changing your portfolio all the way around, though. I mean, I think that goes back returns. To, you know, not making them. I think right. your first point, which is just not make emotional decisions,
6: yeah.
0: you know,
6: right.
0: that's the biggest thing is don't make emotional decisions based upon short-term issues that are happening in the economy, because there's always going to be a short-term issue. And I think then to mm-hmm. Corbett's point is understanding what you have. And I think that goes back to beta. So beta is a technical term that a lot of people don't understand. It's just a measurement of risk.
6: Yep.
0: So what all investors need to understand is how much beta that their stocks or their investments have, because that's a measurement of risk, and it'll show you what approximately the top line will be as far as your return and what the bottom line will be as far as how much you can potentially lose. And when you buy those investments and you have a long-term plan, it's important just to stick with it.
7: Absolutely.
6: 1,000%.
0: Regardless of the Strait of Hormuz.
7: Right. But yes, sticking to it, Jeff, I think that's the real key, is that, there's day trading and different things like that. But the ability to say, yep, here's a level of risk that I'm comfortable with. Here's my time frame. Mm-hmm. Here's what I'm looking to accomplish. You know, if you're only needing 5%, then you don't need to shoot for the moon.
6: Yeah.
7: You know what I mean? Don't take on what's called undue risk, because.
0: Right.
6: Well, and these geopolitical shocks, it's short term. These are short term market swings. They're going to fade. Just focus on your long term goals.
0: Yeah. So great question. I think the point being, don't make big emotional decisions based upon short-term news cycles, regardless of what it is. Just doesn't make any sense. And you just don't come out ahead. So let's shift gears here a little bit. How much of investing success, this is our next question. How much of investing success is asset allocation versus market timing? If you've ever tried to outsmart the market, share your story with us at TrajanWealth.com/5QIQ. So let's get into it. How much of it is asset allocation versus market timing? Which one takes precedent?
7: Asset allocation.
6: I agree.
7: All day long and twice on Sunday.
6: Corbett finally said something that I agree with. Asset allocation.
7: Yep. I mean, because.
0: So why? Why isn't market timing?
7: Well, because we all have clients that come and say, oh, yeah, I went to cash right in 08, or I went to cash in beginning of 22. Okay. When did you get back in?
6: Right.
7: That's the hard part. Yeah. You can be brilliant and I avoided the bottom, but when did you get back in to ride it?
6: You missed
7: all the way back.
6: You missed all the gains.
7: Yeah. You might have avoided some of the downside. And if you look at the market for any rolling 3-year periods per Bloomberg, if you stayed steady for 3 years, even if you invested at the top peak back to the top, it's 3 years on an all stock S&P type of portfolio. So as long as you've got 3 years, one, and two, if you're comfortable with that risk, then that's okay. But you have to know yourself to say, okay, hey, am I okay with this happening and this happening, knowing that, yep, the market is higher now than it was in 1927. Mm-hmm. Now, it doesn't mean that mm-hmm. it was linear. We all know that, like this. But if you'd bought in 1927 and woke up now and sold, you'd made a truckload of money.
6: Well, and again, and it seems like we talk about this too, which is just still blows my mind. You know, 2008, people who, I lost everything. Well, that's because you got out. Leave it alone. What was it? Peak to trough to peak was 18 months. You would have been, back to black. So, I mean, just.
0: Asset allocation.
6: Yeah.
0: Asset allocation is so much more boring than market timing, though. I mean, that's boring.
7: True.
8: buy it and leave it. I mean, market timing is exciting.
6: Yeah.
7: If you get it right.
6: For those people who want something to complain about, market timing is exactly where they should be. So they can just complain about it
8: if they want all drama. Time.
7: Yeah. No, are they when you're at a cocktail party? Oh, yeah, I did this. I've got this stock. It's like, you know, look at the long term. What was your average return for a 10-year period? On an asset allocation type of model that Jeff's talking about, compared to, oh, I sold here and I got back in here. And all that. It's like, no, just take the long-term approach.
6: And I think, you know, just all of the reporting and all the research that we do, you know, within our job and all the information that's thrown at us consistently across the board, market timing does not work. You will see, you will see time in the market is much more important than timing the market. That's where you're going to see those exponential returns.
8: Yeah. And when you try to time the market, I mean, you have to get it right. And what information, I mean, we all think we're much smarter than we actually are. We don't have enough information to be able to determine timing the market. We might get it right once or twice because we got lucky. But when you time the market, it's a loser's game. And I think this goes back to the first question, which is how do you accumulate wealth? How you really accumulate wealth is through asset allocation. Mm-hmm.
6: And
8: great question.
6: And consistency.
8: Consistency. That's right.
6: Yep.
7: Yeah. Well, especially if you can do dollar cost averaging, you know what I mean? Market goes down, you're naturally going to buy more stuff. Market goes up, you're going to buy less. Mm-hmm. So the ability to enhance your returns by doing dollar cost averaging is huge. Because I know that we put those on our fact sheets and just say, you know, if you just put in just this little bit extra each month, it can be huge over a 10-year
6: period. That's the compounding growth, compounding growth. Yep. And that's what you do inside of your employer-sponsored plans too. You're forced to dollar cost average.
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7: Great question.
6: Yeah.
7: You know, when I talk to people about it, I'm like, you know, why do you buy insurance? Okay, you know, pay off a mortgage, pay for kids' college, you know, lifestyle things that if you are the primary breadwinner, you know, the last one is the harder one to really kind of measure, but okay, how much is your mortgage? How many kids do you have left before you need to go to college? You know, and add that total up and say, okay, that's a decent amount of life insurance, knowing that if something happens to you, the primary breadwinner, your spouse can pay off the mortgage and have money to at least pay for the kids' college. Hopefully the ability to know that we've got you know, other income to do that, because finding that dollar amount that's going to give you the lifestyle to replace what you're losing from the losing spouse, that one's a little bit harder to measure.
6: Well, and then don't forget, you have to include inflation. And then we know your spouse is going to be devastated, right? But and suffering, we'd rather have them suffer on the good side of town though. So
7: Well, you can increase that.
6: So one thing that, you know, we don't work with property and casualty insurance. That's just not on our wheelhouse. But one thing I do talk to clients about is make sure you have an umbrella policy for your net worth amount, right? Yep. Whatever your net worth is.
7: Just in case.
6: For people that have rental properties, put them in an LLC.
7: Oh, yeah.
6: That way you're going to protect your personal assets. So there's other ways without necessarily buying insurance to protect yourselves also. I'm a huge proponent of insurance, but up to a certain amount. That's usually the last part of the financial plan when I'm doing a financial plan for someone that I include. And generally, it's going to be a mixture of term insurance, which is less expensive, and maybe some permanent insurance for, a different purpose. People of high net worth, maybe we're talking about people that are going to potentially run into estate taxes. They have a much different need for insurance. You know, corporate, I know you and I have worked with irrevocable life insurance trusts that excludes the asset of the life insurance policy from the estate. And then that way that policy can potentially cover those estate taxes. So,
7: as long as you are in a high enough net worth area to make sense for that, because, that irrevocable, life insurance trust.
6: Right.
7: Costs about $10,000 to $12,000 to $15,000 to set up.
6: Yeah. Well, and for people that don't fit in,
7: it's not something that everybody needs.
6: And that's a niche, more of a strategy. But for just the regular Joes, all of us that are working our butts off, make sure that you get the essential policies that are offered.
7: You mean Jeff and I, those of us who are working hard?
6: Yeah, not me so much.
7: Okay.
6: I just talk a lot. So
7: this is true.
6: So make sure that you participate in what your employers offer. Get those essential policies, short-term disability, long-term disability. It's pennies on the dollar.
8: Great. Yep. And life insurance, a lot of people don't know it's tax-free too.
6: Yep.
8: It's one of the few things that's tax-free when you receive it. So it can be a little concerning, especially with all this insurance that's getting thrown at you. But also know when you're buying insurance, the odds are you're not going to use it.
7: Right.
8: When you drive into a major city, the biggest buildings in the city are insurance companies and banks for a reason.
6: Mm-hmm.
8: It's because a lot of these policies they're not paying out on, but you're paying into for.
7: Right.
6: Right.
8: So just keep that in mind as well. I actually had my kids order their declaration pages on their auto insurance so I could teach them all these different line items. So it was kind of interesting. Mm-hmm. They're like, we're paying for medical. What are we paying for medical for? We have our own health insurance. Do we need that?
6: Right.
8: So, if you do buy insurance, make sure you need it, but don't overdo it because you can really spend a lot of your wealth buying insurance and you're only making the insurance company rich. Yeah. Great point.
6: And that's why term insurance, when you're young and you have young children, is extremely important. That's how you're going to have that assurance that if one of you does, even if you have a spouse that's not working, there's a huge gap there. If that spouse dies, you need insurance to cover what he or she was doing for the family. So,
7: absolutely.
6: Yeah.
8: So let's close strong today with our last question, which is, what is the great wealth transfer and how does it affect me and my family? So let's discuss that one. What is the great wealth transfer?
6: I've got it as $84 trillion to $124 trillion in assets projected to pass on from baby boomers. That's what I Googled it. That's what I just gave.
8: So the great wealth transfer is just money leaving from somebody who's being deceased to their beneficiaries, whether it's their kids, their spouse, whatever it may be. So
6: a lot of
8: wives and kids are going to inherit a lot of money. They might not be aware of how to manage it, what to do with it. Mm-hmm. They might be spendthrifts, et cetera, et cetera.
7: Mm-hmm. Yeah. And having those trusts, set up properly is huge.
6: Yeah.
7: You know what I mean? Because, there's a lot of younger generations that, for example, my son's 19. I know that if I didn't have a properly structured trust, and I use this example all the time, with clients, is that, if I got hit by a cement truck and I didn't have that properly structured trust, before my body is cold, there would be a brand new Porsche GT3 in the driveway, mm-hmm. because his logic would be, Dad, want me to be happy?
6: Yeah.
7: Right. But, having that wealth transferred properly, is huge. And especially for us here at Trajan, mm-hmm. the ability to have that family office complete wealth management solution so that you don't have to worry about that if it did happen to you, that mm-hmm. something like my son might do
6: well,
7: to you.
6: And it's the other thing is, it's not just cash and stock investments, it's also properties, right? It's everything. Right. So if we think about how long the boomers have been in most of their homes, their basis is very low. Right. And one of the things, this is where we come into play again, is we're not just here to talk to you about what your investable assets are. We want to make sure that while your parents are alive, they're not adding your name onto the bank accounts. They're not adding your name onto those homes and those properties, because then you're going to miss out on that step up in basis. You could,
7: they're going to screw it up.
6: Or if you, if your parents added you onto their house and someone's suing you, guess what? They get to sue for that portion of the house that you now own. So, it's what you don't know, you don't know. And in the intention might not be nefarious, but inadvertently, you can be creating a huge liability.
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15: The Miami-Dade Sheriff's Office has released body cam video of a deputy shooting a teen during an incident that happened back in April.
16: Hey, I'm gonna shoot you! Shot fire!
15: According to the Miami-Dade Sheriff's Office, the shooting happened on April 2nd. Deputies responded to reports of teens with a gun at a park. When deputies arrived, a 15-year-old with a gun fled, and when the deputy confronted the teen, he allegedly pointed his gun at the deputy just before being shot. A 17- and 15-year-old were also arrested and are facing multiple charges, including resisting an officer, a minor possessing a firearm, and tampering with evidence. In Jacksonville, a truck crashes into a home. According to the Jacksonville Sheriff's Office, the crash happened at the intersection of Lim Turner Road and Duane Avenue in northwest Jacksonville. The homeowner was not at home at the time. They spoke to News 4 Jax.
17: I was shocked. I was like, wait a minute. A car crashed into my house and then headed over here all the way from Jacks Beach. Luckily, myself nor my kids were here at the time of impact.
15: She says investigators told her the crash may have been caused by a medical emergency. A large hole was left in the side of the house and the stairwell was damaged, making it impossible to reach the home's second floor. An environmental assessment is underway for a possible new launch pad at Cape Canaveral Space Force Station. Documents say Space Launch Complex 51 will be used by the U.S. Army and Navy. The agencies say they want to be further away from Blue Origin's launch site and its explosive clear zones and other administrative related reasons. Farm Rich Pizza Cheese Crunchers is being recalled because it may contain metal pieces. The Food and Drug Administration said Rich Products Corporation voluntarily issued the recall. The pizza was sold in several states, including Florida. The product has a Best Buy date of July 7, 2027, and was classified by the FDA as a Class 2 health risk. With Florida's News, I'm Tim Adkins.
18: President Trump continues to insist a deal to end the war with Iran could be signed before the end of the weekend. Posting to social media Saturday, a deal scheduled to be signed today, and that hopefully, he writes, the process will work out quickly and smoothly. If it doesn't, he warns in the post, we have the ultimate alternative. Iran's foreign ministry has indicated no time frame for the signing of any deal. New York's Knicks are celebrating their first NBA championship since 1973, beating the Spurs last night in Game 5 from San Antonio 94-90. It was a thrilling come-from-behind victory. Jalen Brunson named Finals MVP. President Trump's name is no longer on the Kennedy Performing Arts Center in Washington. Officials at the center tell a federal judge all references to Trump, inside, outside, and on the website, have been removed in compliance with a court order. This, 6 months after the Kennedy Center board, handpicked by the president, approved adding his name to the iconic venue. I'm Scott Carr.
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Over 2,000 years ago, I walked this earth, teaching, healing, inspiring, and preparing to make the ultimate sacrifice. For God so loved the world that he gave his only begotten Son, that whoever believes in him shall not perish, but have eternal life. What if today you and I could talk voice to voice and you could ask me anything? You are listening to the Jesus Christ Show.

0: It is the Jesus Christ Show. I am your holy host. Happy to be with you this Sunday, as I'm with you every single Sunday, right here answering your questions and talking about the things that truly matter in life, and of course, the afterlife. I encourage you to be bold and brave and go to the phone with your theology question or life situation question anywhere in the U.S. of A. Dial 800-520-1534. That's 800-520-1534.
1: I hate to be the one to break this to you, but it's not about you. And I know the world tells you differently. And everything, all the advertising and everything that you're surrounded by tells you it's about you. And whatever you want, whatever makes you happy, whatever makes you comfortable, whatever makes it easy on you, whatever simplifies and takes the load off just you is for you. But it's not about you. It's about everyone else around you. And even more so, not only about serving them and having a servant's heart and having the proper attitude, it's about everyone else around you and what they will think about God by watching what you do and how you act. And that's pretty weighty when you think about it. That it's not just that people are watching you, observing the whole mess with reality TV or so-called reality TV, is that people are watching, they like to watch. But it's not just about observing people, it's watching people make mistakes. They like to watch people be evil or watch people turn on one another or watch these things. And you can ask yourself, well, why would anybody be interested in that? And why certainly would anybody want to watch you? They're watching what you do. They're watching how you act. People are watching you, especially the non-believers. And they are waiting for you to give them just the smallest, the tiniest little excuse not to believe in God. Waiting, just something, a sign, your attitude, your actions. It gets very easy to say things, but to really act upon them, that's the testing point for the non-believer. What are they going to do with this faith that they talk about? 1 Corinthians 10:33 says, "Just as I also please all men in all things, not seeking my own profit, but the profit of the many, so that they may be saved." Just as I also please all men in all things, not seeking my own profit, but the profit of the many, so that they may be saved. Is that the way you think? Because you know it's not about what you say. What you do, now that speaks volumes to people. That somehow makes it real. It's very easy to talk. But to have that kind of applied experience, to really own your words by living them, that's what makes them powerful. Now imagine you're a manager of a company and you are looking to hire. You receive resume after resume after resume, and you are going through them one at a time, processing them, vetting them closely with your managerial hawk eyes. and you come across a resume that boasts about the applicant's keen eye, goes on to state how they are gifted with acute attention to detail. Unfortunately, with just the most cursory of perusals, you see that nothing but typos and grammatical errors. So as this manager, what would you believe more? What they wrote? Or how they wrote it? And it's the same as you go through life. Your actions will always overrule your words. The difficult part, and as you know, for the believer, is that the world watches, and quite often with zero understanding of the faith, and judges every minute thing. Things that you're forgiven for. So I'm not just talking about the sins that are on your list. This really is dealing with the way you interact with one another, the way you are treating those around you, or the courtesy levels that you may or may not have with others. Those are the things you'd be surprised that you're judged on most. Scripture says is that you are ambassadors of Christ. And I want that to hit home today. You represent Jesus. And feel the weight of that. 2 Corinthians 5:20 says, "We are therefore Christ's ambassadors, and though God were making his appeal through us, we implore you on Christ's behalf, be reconciled to God." So that is the calling, to be an ambassador, a representative of God. So everything you do as a Christian reflects on God. And I want all this information to motivate you. What do I want it to motivate you to? To be aware of others. To be courteous. Now, courtesy cannot fall by the wayside. Courtesy is defined by being respectful, by being considerate. Strangely enough, the word considerate is perfect for what I'm telling you today. It is absolutely wonderful here, as it is truly about considering others in life before you consider yourself. Be aware of others. And being considerate of people and finding yourself in that attitude of considering them before you consider yourself. That, I think, is powerful.

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0: 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I encourage you to be bold and brave and go to the phone with your theology questions or life situation questions anywhere in the U.S. of A. Dial 800-520-1534. That's 800-520-1534.
1: It's not about you. It's about everyone else around you and what they will think about God because of what you do. 1 Corinthians 10:33 says, "Just as I also please all men in all things, not seeking my own profit, but the profit of many, so that they may be saved." How wonderful is that? That you go into things not thinking about what you will gain, but what everyone will gain. You know, the economy, everything is tied into one another. And you really see the power of people's good decisions and bad decisions on the whole when you see things like this. And if you have that attitude, if you're always going into it with that attitude, well, it's not about me, it's about everybody else, then everyone gets taken care of. See the beauty there? Everybody will get taken care of, including you. If you have that mentality of wanting to take care of everyone. And that the actions you do, not just the things you say, but the way you act and execute things, will have effect on what people think about the gospel, what people think about God, what people think about me, the Father, the Spirit, based on your actions as an ambassador of Christ. And what you do does affect others. One man saying, "Oh, this doesn't matter to me. I'm just going to go ahead and do what I want." And now that affects everybody. Steve, welcome to the Jesus Christ Show.
2: Hello, Jesus.
1: Hi, Steve.
2: How are you doing this morning?
1: I am well. How can I help you?
2: Little background. I'm 58. I had my daughter had her first grandchild about 10 months ago, and up until that point, my church life, I really never attended church, you know, as far as, just never attended church when I was a child, maybe a little bit, but not real good continuity as far as being in church. Anyways, I've been going to church with my son-in-law and my daughter, and reading through the Bible, Matthew 4, it says, "Then Jesus was led by the Spirit into the desert to be tempted by the devil."
1: Mm-hmm.
2: And the doubt I have is, you know, Jesus is God,
1: mm-hmm.
2: and so why would he be tempted?
1: Well, keep in mind, I'm 100% God and 100% man. People assume it's like 50-50 or something like that. And the only way for that to be legitimate, the man part would need to be tested and tempted. If you put a murderer in jail with no other people, he doesn't murder, but that doesn't make him morally better because he doesn't have the option. There is no one for him to murder, therefore there is no murder, but it doesn't mean that his heart is changed or his heart has a dedication to the cause, the moral cause. So in this case, if I'm not tempted at all in the flesh, then I'm not refraining from anything, and then there's no moral judgment there. The key has to be the moral judgment, and the moral judgment comes from being tempted, having those things put in front of me, dealing with pride and the desires of the eyes and lust and these types of things, and saying no.

0: It is the Jesus Christ Show. I am your holy host. Happy to be with you this Sunday as I'm with you every single Sunday right here answering your questions and talking about the things that truly matter in life and the afterlife. I encourage you to be bold and brave and go to the phone with your theology question or life situation question anywhere in the U.S. of A. Dial 800-520-1534. 800-520-1534. James, welcome to the Jesus Christ Show.
1: Hi, how you doing?
0: I am well. How can I help you, James?
1: The reason why I'm calling is I'm a paramedic. I run on a lot of calls, and one certain call that I've run on a lot in my years as a paramedic, and unfortunately, a couple of weeks ago, I ran on a call. I don't want to get into details about it, but unfortunately, it involved a law enforcement officer.
0: Mm-hmm.
1: And I'm just having, for some reason, just kind of having a hard time with it. And I've gone to my church. I've talked to my. I am part of a prayer group, and I don't know. For some reason, I just feel like I'm missing something.
0: So this call that you were on, what kind of call was it? Was it a suicide call?
1: Yes.
0: Okay. And you had to come across the body already in its state of lifelessness.
1: Yes.
0: Okay. And the method was, all methods are horrific when it comes to taking your own life. But you've probably come across dead bodies before.
1: Yes.
0: What made this different?
1: The fact that it was a cop, and I was in law enforcement before I became a paramedic, and
0: why'd you leave?
1: I have always loved helping people. I've always had a passion to. To protect and I've always had that drive to protect and help people. I've been like that ever since I was a kid. And my first, I went in the military and served my country. I got into law enforcement because I felt that was my my place to be. And it made me kind of hard. I saw a lot of things, and I didn't feel that was the type of service that I needed to provide, that I think that God wanted me to provide. And I kind of fell into the medical field, and I felt it more rewarding. And I love the career I'm in. I feel that this is where God wants me to be. And you said I've handled these calls before, but for some reason, I feel like I'm missing something. I don't know if I'm, is there something else I should do for the family, or is there something that I should do for, myself.
0: Well, I think there's a lot going on. Have you ever had feelings of wanting to give up?
1: No.
0: When you were on that job, did you have any intense feelings? Obviously intense enough to get off the job and go into something else.
1: I got out of that. I got on law enforcement because it's a very... A lot of people don't appreciate what those men and women do out there.
0: Okay. Yeah. I think that's a fair statement.
1: you were put into some pretty, you know, horrific, very trying situations. You're expected to react with within, you know, a nanosecond, and
0: and then you're forever judged based on those decisions by people that have, you know, hours and hours to make the judgment.
1: Right. You know, everybody's, you know, quick to quarterback, mm-hmm. you know, after a situation goes down. And, you know, we're all human.
0: What about this, James? Here you saw a lot of ugliness when you were on the force, and you made a decision to get out. You made a conscious decision, and you still wanted to help people, and you became a paramedic. Did it hit you at all that maybe this is a guy who wanted to get out or took a different way out than you did? In the sense that here's someone that took his life because of the weight, possibly, of the job. And you, too, had the weight of the job on your shoulders at one point and decided that you didn't want to be a part of it. And you just took a different path. Did any of those things ever cross your mind?
1: Yeah, at one point it did.
0: I think when you're part of a family like that, it's a little different. He's not your actual brother or a family member in that sense, but you're taught in law enforcement to be a family. You have to, because that's just like in your military experience. You're the most important person is the person to your left and the person to your right, right? You know?
1: That's correct. You always trust the person to your left and to your right.
0: And that's the mentality. They build family based on that necessity to watch out for each other. And to see that in that context can have a lot of weight. Plus, it ties in to your military background and things you've probably seen in combat and the going from a war zone and then coming home and seeing, you know, atrocities here and sadness here and ugliness. There's 1,000 different directions you can go with the pain that you're experiencing. The key is that when something stays with you, it's not only because it affects you. It's not like something that just jumps on you and holds you. It's because there's something there inside you that connected with it. A fear, an observation of some kind, something that you've been thinking about. And so when people are affected by things, it's because there's been something in their life or in their mind, whether it's a fear, a reality, a curiosity, whatever it is, there was something in you prior to that call that allowed it to be different, to see a cop fulfill a suicide mission versus you walking in on just your average Jane or Joe Doe. So in order for us to really pick at that, that's got to be on you as to what you're going through. Sometimes it could be the simplicity of having a child recently or bringing someone new into this life or having newness somewhere and then seeing the contrast so quickly. It could be many different things. A feeling of vulnerability. And these are questions you have to ask yourself to find out why at that time in this way did it touch you, or was it just horrific? Was it just, in a human sense, horrific? And you saw something that you had not seen before in a way you hadn't seen it before, and it touched you. There's nothing wrong with that. It's a good thing. You want to be touched by things in life. Even if they're horrific, it wouldn't be normal if none of them ever connected with you, right?
1: Right.
0: That would make you cold. And there's a difference from departmentalizing things and knowing that it's your job and looking at things clinically or academically to get them done versus shutting yourself off to all of humanity and the world would be scary. So the fact that you're feeling this, I think, is a good thing. But the fact that you were motivated to call and that this is something that's been weighing on you, I think that there was probably something that was going in your life in tandem at the time that this took place. And I think that's kind of your next question is to seek out what that was and why this might have latched on to you in a different way.
1: I see what you're saying. I hear what you're saying.
0: It's a tough one, a little bit of homework maybe, but it's a matter of finding out really what was going on at that time. Otherwise, you could, if nothing fits into any of those categories, then it's just you being human. James, something you saw that was so horrific stayed with you because you've now personified the person and made them human instead of the lifeless body in front of you. And you see the badge, or you see the room, or you hear the background, and you go, my gosh, this is somebody who could have been me. This is someone who could have been someone I know. This is whatever. That is a normal path as well. And it could very well be that. But I would suggest, before going to that conclusion, check yourself and see where you're at, what's going on with you and your immediate family. And if there's something that might have tied or amplified that situation under that. But know and trust, James, all of this is in the hands of God. And you did what you needed to do. And you have to allow God, the great physician, to take that from this point and deal with the spirit of this individual. And it's no longer your concern.
1: Right.
0: And you have to find peace in that, even when there's so much ugliness in the initial situation.

0: It is the Jesus Christ Show. I am your holy host. Happy to be with you this Sunday, as I'm with you every single Sunday right here, answering your questions and talking about the things that truly matter in life and, of course, the afterlife. I encourage you to be bold and brave and go to the phone with your theology question or life situation question anywhere in the U.S. of A. Dial 800-520-1534. That's 800-520-1534. Pete, we only have a couple minutes. How can I help you?
1: Well, I'm in a relationship with a wonderful woman. Been together 10 months. Mm-hmm. She's been a Christian all her life. I started my walk about 7 years ago. And we love each other dearly, and I want to marry her. And she tells me that she needs to feel God's peace in her heart before she takes that step. And
0: what does that mean?
1: She's been married before, and she said that she didn't have God's peace in her heart, and that's why the marriage ended. She felt like she was more pushed into the marriage and she didn't feel she was ready. And she felt that it was because she didn't take it to God first and prayerfully consider it.
0: You've been with her for 10 months?
1: Yes.
0: And she hasn't taken the relationship to God yet?
1: No, she has.
0: Okay, and so she does, but still she has no the peace of God in her heart?
1: Right. And I guess...
0: Why is she still with you?
1: I've asked her that. And, you know, she feels that, you know, maybe it's that God's telling her it's not the right time yet. You know, because she tells me that she feels he's going to let her know in one of three ways, either yes, no, or not right now.
0: She sounds like she's over-spiritualizing things. I think it sounds that way with the last relationship, and it sounds that way with you.
1: Mm-hmm.
0: I'm fascinated that God puts humans on the planet that interact with human planet stuff every single day, that have to make decisions all the time. But when it comes to certain decisions, they look for excuses to prolong them. And she can tell you right now that she's not ready, and you have to be a big enough man to pick up your things and go.
1: Mm-hmm.
0: Don't wait around. There's no reason to wait around. After 10 months, if you're having those feelings, I think you should wait a little longer normally. You should be together for a year, preferably a year and a half, because you start really seeing somebody in that context. But I think it's legitimate for you guys to be feeling certain things at 10 months. And if she doesn't feel that it's marriage worthy, then there's no reason to waste your time or her time. This is time you could be spending with somebody who is ready for marriage.
1: Mm-hmm.
0: She just may not be ready for marriage. The spiritual excuses, I think, are just that. To fear, what if it's gas that she feels? And how does she know whether it's God in that context? I'm not sure. When people try and overly spiritualize love or the process of love, I think it can be very dangerous and can cause problems. How do you know? What is that experience? There's nothing in Scripture that talks about that particular experience, so where is she building it upon? And I think you're unfortunately taking the brunt of it, and I don't think that's fair. I think it's a very... a selfish decision. If she doesn't feel that way, great. She should tell you, I don't think I'm ready to be in that relationship. Or, you know what, 10 months is just not enough. But to put it on God in that way, I think is really not a fair thing to do. She can say, you know what, 10 months just not enough for me to make a decision. I'm enjoying it so far. I'm looking forward to it. For us to be together, maybe a year, year and a half, to see what each other's like, and then we'll go from there. And maybe that's where the focus needs to lie.

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13: Hundreds of teens gathered in Tampa last night for a new initiative aimed at curbing youth violence and providing safe alternatives to the so-called teen takeovers that have been plaguing Florida communities lately. Freddie Barton of Safe and Sound Hillsborough spoke to News Channel 8.
14: Kids don't have the anger management skills, the coping skills, the life skills to navigate these situations. And so sometimes we see these negative incidents erupt. But the majority of our kids want to just be in a safe environment and have fun.
13: The initiative comes after a teen takeover in downtown Tampa in May that resulted in 22 people, mostly underage, being taken into custody. A helicopter crash in the Miami area yesterday. The Federal Aviation Administration say the helicopter, a Robinson R-44, crashed at North Perry Airport in Pembroke Pines just as it was lifting off. NBC6 spoke to an eyewitness who saw the crash.
15: Pretty much the helicopter had taken off, I'd say 20, maybe 30 feet off the ground, and then it tipped over.
13: All four on board were taken to the hospital with non-life-threatening injuries. Pembroke Pines police assisted fire rescue crews. The helicopter is listed as owned by Sky Helicopter Tours. A large pop-up party in Jacksonville last night where four people were shot. When police arrived in the Sherwood Forest neighborhood, they found a single gunshot victim. They were transported to the hospital. Then three other gunshot victims were revealed to have drove themselves to the hospital. One of the victims is a 16-year-old boy. All four received non-life-threatening gunshot wounds. No arrests have been made. Police are investigating. A man is facing DUI charges after a trooper found 34 empty cans of White Claw piled on his front passenger seat after he was pulled over for excessive speeding in Pasco County. A Florida Highway Patrol representative says suspect Connor Parody of San Antonio was pulled over for speeding when he allegedly passed the trooper while going over 90 miles per hour in a Honda Civic. No injuries were reported. AAA reports today's statewide average for a gallon of regular is $3.83, and that's 2 cents cheaper than yesterday. With Florida's News, I'm Tim Atkins.
4: The city that never sleeps lived up to the nickname overnight after the New York Knicks won their first NBA championship since 1973, beating the San Antonio Spurs 94-90 in Game 5. Fans in the Big Apple hit the streets after the win, crowding intersections, and in some cases getting arrested. NYPD says they'll have a final tally later on how many were detained. A deal to end the war with Iran could be signed before the end of the weekend, that according to a social media post from President Trump Saturday, in which he writes the deal scheduled to be signed today and immediately after the Strait of Hormuz will be open to all. That, however, contradicts a statement from Iran's foreign ministry, which indicates no time frame for the signing of any deal. And this as President Trump set to attend the G7 summit in Europe this coming week. He's set to arrive in Paris Monday, holding talks with the French president and having a working dinner with G7 leaders. Talks on Tuesday are set to include a session with the Ukrainian president. I'm Scott Carr.
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23: 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I'm Jenny Garth, and I have a brand new podcast called I Choose Me. 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

0: It is the Jesus Christ Show. I am your holy host. Happy to be with you this Sunday, as I'm with you every single Sunday, right here answering your questions and talking about the things that truly matter in life, and of course, the afterlife. I encourage you to be bold and brave and go to the phone with your theology question or life situation question anywhere in the U.S. of A. Dial 800-520-1534. That's 800-520-1534. 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
1: Thank you, Jesus, for taking my call.
0: My pleasure.
1: I'm looking at Matthew chapter 23, verse 9. It says, "Do not call anyone on earth your father, for one is your father, he who is in heaven." Some Christian friends of mine have said that that refers only to that it's okay to call your own father, father, but it refers only to priests, that you're not supposed to call a Catholic priest father. And I've looked through the different places in the Bible, and I see where there's a lot of references to calling Abraham father, and I wondered, what does that exactly mean, Jesus?
0: Okay, there's a couple of things that I think will be helpful, one of which is you have in Exodus 20:12 where it says, "Honor your father and your mother." And it goes on to say that your days may be long in the land and that the Lord your God is giving to you. Now, why would there be a commandment about honoring your father and your mother, speaking of your earthly father and mother, if you weren't supposed to call your earthly father, father? So it's not about dad. It's not about your dad. There's nothing wrong with that. As a matter of fact, the Matthew 23, 9 verse that you're referring to is talking about scribes and Pharisees. It is talking about the religious leaders. Now, our Catholic brothers and sisters have to ask the questions and do the investigations themselves to find out in what context this is speaking. But in Scripture, absolutely, positively, it's not talking about your earthly father, but it is most certainly talking about religious leaders that were referring them to themselves as fathers of information and spirituality and all of these things. That's what it's talking about. It's not talking about your dad, calling your dad a father.
1: What about Father Abraham?
0: His Father Abraham was speaking of a particular being a father of nations. And so it wasn't from the religious sense that the Pharisees or the scribes were taking it on, which is why Matthew 23, when you look at Matthew 23, not just 23:9, but you look at Matthew 23, you'll see that in its context, it's talking specifically about scribes and Pharisees, specifically. So in context, seated in the context, it's talking about those religious leaders of the day that were putting themselves on pedestals and making people refer to them as father, different than talking about a lineage or a birthing line coming through somebody. It's talking about all truth and knowledge coming through somebody, which is where the problem lies. And this is one of those things that Catholics and Protestants disagree on and battle through over and over. And so it's going to continue to be one of those types of issues always. When it comes to Catholics and Protestants and the way they perceive the truth of Scripture, there's going to be denominational differences. And the truth of the matter is that on the things that are important, the essentials, that there is unison. There is complete unity in what Catholics and Protestants believe. It's when you get into certain structural denominational differences that deal with the structure of the Catholic Church or the structure of some of the Protestant churches where there would be divisions. And that's going to happen. That's been happening for a long time, and it will happen for a long time to come. So it's the best thing that can be done is for Catholics and Protestants to discuss these things in an open and honest manner, and kind of like a family discussion. It bums me out, to say the least, when I see infighting within the church, the Big C Church, and those that call themselves Christian. There's a lot of heresy that is taught outside of the church under the guise of looking like Christians. There are cults and there are different groups that are spreading things that can be very dangerous to the structure of Christianity. And so when the denominations within Christianity are battling, it just makes the very structure of the faith weaker. So to have in-house discussions, great. To have family talks, absolutely fine. To be able to come together and share where you think that there's a problem or where something doesn't seem to jive right or any of those things, that's that you should have those discussions. Scripture says in Thessalonians, to test all things, hold fast to that which is true. There should be testing. There should be questions, and there should be time of family discussion. But once it gets to that point where you're pulling apart each other for the sake of pulling apart each other, then I think you become weaker to anybody who wants to see the church fail. And also to those on the outside. To those on the outside looking in at it, they see a very confused or disjointed, a frustrated group of individuals rather than the unity and the quality that you're looking for when you think of a faith or a group of people. But there are going to be differences. There's many differences throughout the Catholic structure and the Protestant structure. That's why there's a Protestantism to begin with. It wouldn't exist. I mean, the term itself, Protestant, means to protest the things, many of the things that were taking place in the Catholic Church. And so that there's a division and a separation, and through that separation, beliefs on this end are one way and beliefs on the other end are another way. But really, I try and push you back over and over to the essentials. The essentials are the key. They are the structure and the pillars of the faith. They deal with who do you say that I am? If someone says that Jesus Christ is not God, there's a problem. If they try and mutate who I am by saying, oh, 50% this and 50%, no, 100% God, 100% man, dealing with the Trinity, the triune Godhead would be a problem. So if somebody's tossing out the Trinity or ignoring the Trinity, that would be a problem. Who they say Mary is, the virgin birth, these things, once they start getting messed with or people start getting rid of them or messing around with how they're interpreted, then there becomes a problem. But at this point, Catholics and Protestants agree on those essentials. It's the non-essentials or the gray areas where there's discussions that go on all the time about baptism and things like that. And Matthew 23:9 is one of those things that falls into that category, where the Protestants would believe that that looks directly at the priests, and the Catholics would believe that it does not, that there is a different interpretation there for that. And this is where studying comes in, taking the time to sit down, to get your face in the Word of God, to learn what it says in context and not just what you've been taught over and over again without any questions. Both sides always, in this case, should be taking the time to study and show themselves approved.

0: your holy host. Happy to be with you this Sunday, as I am with you every single Sunday right here, answering your questions and talking about the things that truly matter in life, and of course, the afterlife. I encourage you to be bold and brave and go to the phone with your theology question, dealing with God, religion, spirituality, worldviews, the Bible. Or if you're going through something in life, we call them life situations. I'd love to hear from you as well. 800-520-1534. 800-520-1534.
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2: Hello, Jesus.
1: Hi, Kurt.
2: Hi. You didn't say my name, so I didn't know who you were talking to. Yeah, I have a question about the Nephilim. In Numbers 13:33, Moses sent spies into the land of Canaan, and they came back saying that they saw the Nephilim. And so my question is, who are the Nephilim, and weren't they destroyed in the flood of Noah?
1: Well, here's the thing. As far as who the Nephilim are, they're a great debate that goes back and forth as to who these creatures were that mated and made these giants. What you can know is that absolutely, as it says in Scripture, everything was destroyed. So Genesis 6:5-7, the Lord saw that the wickedness of man was great in the earth, and that every intention of the thoughts of the hearts was only evil continually. And the Lord was sorry that he had made man on the earth, and it grieved him to his heart. Goes on to say with the flood that all would perish except Noah and his family and the animals on the ark. So the Nephilim would have certainly been destroyed during that process as well. The only explanation that would land for certain other references, like we saw them that you referred to as Numbers 13:33, is really that either they didn't see them and thought, because it's all referring to and it looked as if and this type of thing, or that they had done what they had done again to mate with humans. And this again goes back to the concept of what the Nephilim were. Were they fallen angels? If they were fallen angels, and the idea there is that fallen angels learn from Genesis that the Messiah is going to come through the bloodline of Eve, and their thought is, well, if it has to be a perfect bloodline, then we will imperfect the bloodline by making children and mating with the bloodline and injecting the demonic blood. But Scripture says that angels do not marry, nor are they given in marriage, implying that they don't have sexual organs or the ability to have sex, but they do have the ability to possess. So all of these arguments go back and forth when it comes to the Nephilim and who they are and what they are, what their DNA would be and all of this. But as far as your specific question as to whether they were killed during the flood, absolutely. Everything except Noah and his family and the animals that were brought under the ark would have been. But the references of anything where, especially where they say, we saw the Nephilim there, and we seemed like grasshoppers in our own eyes, and we looked the same to them, they're either referencing a mistake, as they're gazing down, and they're saying, well, we're seeing these giants of sorts, or that the Nephilim regenerated through whichever process you land on, which is either mating with an ungodly line of humans or an ungodly group of fallen angels, that in that process they did it again post the flood and were back indeed when they were being looked upon.

0: It is the Jesus Christ Show. I am your holy host. Happy to be with you this Sunday, as I'm with you every single Sunday, right here answering your questions and talking about things that truly matter in life and, of course, the afterlife. I encourage you to be bold and brave. 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
1: Thank you for taking my call.
0: My pleasure. What's going on?
1: Well, I'm angry, perhaps even jealous, and I don't like feeling like this.
0: Okay.
1: My sister, my older sister, is disabled.
0: Mm-hmm.
1: Not terribly disabled, but she's depending on my son to do everything for her, run her errands, clean her house. Even though I've offered, my younger sister and I have offered to pay to have someone do this.
0: Mm-hmm.
1: My son lives with me. He's 40 years old, not working. Part of why I'm angry is I've put him through school, private colleges, expensive, and he's graduated and should be looking for a job now.
0: Mm-hmm.
1: And he can't because she's asking him over there every day. 2 or 3 hours minimum per day.
0: Okay.
1: And he does because he loves her. We have a problem. He feels that she and I are the only ones that cares about. The rest of the family can just go hang.
0: Okay.
1: And I just feel very angry. And it appears like it's jealous that he's spending so much time with her.
0: Sure. That's got to be a part of it. So this is your son.
1: Yes.
0: And he lives with you?
1: Yes.
0: Why does he live with you at 40?
1: Because he's never really worked.
0: How come he's never really worked?
1: Good question.
0: Thank you.
1: I don't have an answer.
0: Alrighty.
1: He did live with his girlfriend for a while, and he has had part-time jobs.
0: Where's Dad in the picture?
1: Well, his father and I divorced when he was like a year and a half old.
0: Gotcha. So Dad's not in the picture. Mm-hmm. And so your sister, his auntie, is ill. And she's disabled, correct?
1: Well, she's not really ill. She has problems with her knees. She won't have a surgery. She just likes to play the martyr.
0: I see. Is she afraid of surgery? We can maybe use a different term. Is she afraid of surgery, you think? What is her excuse for not getting it done?
1: I think monetary.
0: Okay. And your son has no problem. He doesn't kick the can every time she calls and asks for him to come over. He seems to want to do it on his own.
1: Yes, he's willing to do it for her.
0: Okay. Well, it sounds like you've got a couple of things going on. The jealousy, yes, that's a high probability, and that's okay. But really, you should be thrilled to have a 40-year-old man who happens to be your son wanting to get out of your house. You should be more thrilled if he did it permanently because not a good thing.
1: No, it isn't.
0: Why he doesn't have, especially that he completed. Some people go to college for degrees and go to school for degrees to move on. Some people do it to put off moving on. And they just don't want to, there's people after high school that, I'm not done being a student. I just want to be a student. And so they jump into things and they use it kind of to slow down the process and appear to be young. I'm still just a young kid learning things, and then nothing comes of it. And there's those that go into college going, you know what? I would love to go run and play right now, but I need more education because I want to be better suited to the marketplace. Two different animals, both going to college. So yes. If he did not come out of college with a desire to go swinging at that big world and try and take his piece of it, that's a curiosity unto itself. It doesn't sound like it is just complete nobility on his part. I think it is a very nice thing. You should take care of your family. And I get that, but it sounds like people are doing things to avoid doing what they need to be doing, your sister included. So you included. I mean, you've let your kid hang out till he's 40.
1: Right. Well, he's living, it's actually in a guest house on my property.
0: Okay, but still, it's still a little, cut the cord.
1: Right. I think with the school, that was my fault. I pushed him because I thought he needed something that he could use as a career, make some money, support himself. He doesn't want to do what he went to school for. He wants to go, directing movies or acting or, a whole different direction. Mm. And so he's not real thrilled about looking for a job. You're right about that.
0: Okay, so there's a lot going on here. Is there a church that you all attend, or?
1: There's a church that I attend occasionally. I'm not really close. I mean,
0: because you guys could use a third party coming in there and sitting in and kind of piecing this apart. Morally, there's nothing wrong with helping someone out. I understand why you're jealous, but there's a dynamic and that seems to repeat itself in all of this. You not pushing your son, your sister not pushing herself, your son not pushing himself. There's a strange pattern in all of this, and unfortunately, we're limited on time. We can't, pull it all apart. But I would say, I understand your jealousy, that's fine, but really it's about if you're not pushing your son to go out and do something, at least he is doing something, and it seems to be for a good cause. If it is a monetary thing for your sister, find the way to make the money, find an organization that can do the surgery, because there's a lot of people that are living with ailments and disabilities that are incredibly real that can't be changed. As simply from what you tell me, and why not get that fixed and take care of that? Otherwise, if she is really debilitated and the state will pay for it, sometimes family can do that, and he could be making money that way as well, and maybe turn some of this stuff into a positive. But a 40-year-old man living at home, not temporarily, but living at home, is not a healthy place to be. So maybe there's a lot of people that just aren't really motivated in this circumstance. But I don't know that that's the worst of the situation. The fact that he's motivated to get up and do anything, especially tend to a loved one, is really a kind thing to do. He could sit there and say no. But some of this has to change. I'd also recommend maybe you, being the jealous one, taking the time to go over and visit your sister too. Go over there, maybe spend time with your sister and your boy over there. I'm hoping that you charge him for that room and at least build some structure. But really, people will look for the weakest link and kind of the easiest path to go down. That is oftentimes the worst place to go. And when scripture talks about for a man would find a woman, and for this reason he would leave his mother and father, and to her he would cleave in Genesis, that is really about the cycle of life and families. Families should grow, and they should separate as you grow new families and all of this. Otherwise, it can't exist. It won't ever move on. You'll have little communes somewhere, but families won't ever grow and move on. And as a parent, you should love to see your kids grow up and move out and have families and grow with their job and their careers. And you shouldn't want to keep them stuck in one place close by. You should always be using everything in your power to encourage them to leave that nest and find themselves. When they don't, then it causes a retardation of sorts emotionally, where the system kind of stalls, and the child becomes this child man or child woman, hovering in this state between being a kid and being an adult, and it never comes out good. It's always awkward and non-productive. So I think that is part. All of this plays a part in everything somehow, and you can see how the pieces tie together. It's unfortunate that they're not all available, whereas we could ask them all questions. So taking what you've given me, I'd say start with that relationship with you and your son and find out what his goals are and direction is. And it's not about whether he wants to have a choice about having a job. It's that he needs a job. That could be put into play by you charging a proper amount for living circumstances and any food that he takes. And maybe spend some time with your sister as well. You go there and be a part of that. That can end some of the jealousy. And also show your son that you can be doing it, which is probably the more natural way to do it, and allow him to go out and be young and explore and to learn and to get a career.

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0: 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I am your holy host. Happy to be with you this Sunday, as I am with you every single Sunday, right here answering your questions and talking about the things that truly matter in life, and of course, the afterlife. 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
2: Thank you very much. I'm a Christian, and my brother has been going back and forth with Christianity, and he's finally coming around and interested in it again. But he asked me a question the other day that I didn't, for the first time, really have any idea how to answer. He said, if Jesus came here as the Son of God and knew that he was going to die on the cross to forgive us for our sins, then why, when he was on the cross doing that, did he say, Father, why have you forsaken me?
1: Okay, in a whole, what's taking place at that point, it talks about a growing dark. At that time in Scripture, talking about Matthew. And in Matthew, you're 27, you see that at verse 45, things start to happen. It says, now from the sixth hour of darkness fell upon all the land until the ninth hour. And about the ninth hour, Jesus cried out with a loud voice. And the words that I said were, Eloi, Eloi, lama sabachthani, which is actually quoting Psalms 22:1. And so I would reference that too, because it's important that that is taking place the way it took place. But really what's happening there is a sense of separation, not a true sense, not a true separation, but a sense of separation that's going on. And it's really the Father turning judicially away from me. So at that time, as I'm taking on the sins of the world, the Father is turning away, not fully turning away from me. There's not an actual separation, but the feeling of separation that's taking place as I am taking on all the sins of the world. In doing that, the Father is not taking that on. I am. And as I'm taking that on, the Father looks away from the sin. In feeling that never experienced before, I use that as an opportunity to quote Psalm 22:1, and I'll refer you to that to go read it, and you'll be able to see it in its fullness. But there's not a full separation of God in the sense that God was, you know, we actually severed ties or something like that. It's nothing like that at all. It's really the feeling, as it says, the feeling of that what felt like separation, not true separation, due to God having to turn away judicially from what was taking place because of the sin that was being taken on. And that's why I quoted, and Eloi, Eloi, lama sabachthani obviously translates to my God, why hast thou forsaken me? So I hope that that helps, and that you take some time to go look at Psalm and see it in its fullness and understand its cross-reference as to what was going on.

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9: President Trump continues to insist a deal to end the war with Iran could be signed before the end of the weekend. Posting to social media Saturday, a deal is scheduled to be signed today. And he writes after it is signed, the Strait of Hormuz is open to all. But that contradicts a statement from Iran's foreign ministry, which indicates no time frame for the signing of any deal. New York's Knicks are NBA champs for the first time since 1973. They beat the Spurs 94-90 in Game 5 last night from San Antonio. Jalen Brunson was named Finals MVP with 45 points and a come-from-behind victory. President Trump's name is no longer on the Kennedy Center for the Performing Arts in Washington. Officials at the center told a federal judge yesterday all references to Trump inside, outside, and on its website have been removed. Moved in compliance with the court's order. This 6 months after the center's board of directors, handpicked by President Trump, approved adding his name to the venue that serves as a memorial. I'm Scott Carr.
10: A man who received a $180 fine for wrangling a python out of the Everglades has had the fine dismissed. Despite the state of Florida's very public campaign to eradicate the invasive species, federal law says you can't touch any wildlife on federal land. He and wildlife advocate Ron McGill were prepared to take the matter to court, but suddenly on the day, they received word the citation had been dismissed. Ron McGill spoke to Fox 35.
11: My goal now is to do what I can to change this law so that people like Yatir aren't punished for doing the right thing.
10: Prior to the citation being dismissed, the man, Yatir Natsani, says he was plagued by phone calls from park rangers urging him to pay the fine and drop the matter. The reason given for the citation being dismissed was that it was written incorrectly. The Miami-Dade Sheriff's Office has released body cam video of a deputy shooting a teen during an incident that happened back in April. According to the Miami-Dade Sheriff's Office, the shooting happened at around 3:30 p.m. on April 2nd. Deputies responded to reports of teens with a gun at a park. When deputies arrived, a 15-year-old with a gun fled on foot. A pursuit ensued where the deputy then confronted the teen on the carport of a house and then shot the teen in the ankle. The teen was reportedly armed and pointing his gun at the deputy just before being shot. A 17- and 15-year-old were also arrested and are facing multiple charges, including resisting an officer, a minor in possession of a firearm, tampering with evidence, and assault on an officer. Police in Tampa are investigating after a man's body was found near the 1900 block of West MLK Boulevard last night. The cause of death is unknown. Police are asking anyone with information to please come forward. No further details have been released. U.S. military is considering a new launch pad at Cape Canaveral. Documents say Space Launch Complex 51 will be used by the Army and Navy, which say they want to be further away from Blue Origin's launch site. With Florida's News, I'm Tim Atkins.
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16: And hello, everybody. 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I am Jim Clouk, your host. On today's show, I've got someone really, really special. His name is Ted Thomas. This guy is the leader, the expert, at least in North America, as far as I know, maybe the world, and he can correct me, on tax liens. And you're like, what is that? I'm telling you, you're going to want to listen to this. Tax lien certificates. This is a program today. You, as a homeowner, can actually get involved in helping other people and maybe your local government with real estate. This is like a huge, huge way to make a lot of money, returns on your money from 16 to 18 to 24%, maybe even more. I'm not the expert on this. I asked Ted to come in because on my program, I love helping my listener. You know, most of you are homeowners. You understand what it's like to have a home and to pay taxes and how important that is. But there are people out there who actually can't pay their taxes for some reason. But this is where you come in to help them. And you can make some really, really good money on that. So without further ado, I'm going to invite my friend Ted onto the show, and we're going to have a great hour of infotainment. That's information and entertainment. Ted is an entertainer, and he's got a lot of information. Ted, welcome to the program.
17: Well, thank you. Glad to be here.
16: It is so great to have you here. I'm excited. This is a little different than my normal radio program. I love talking to my listeners who are homeowners, and a lot of them are empty nested, retired in many cases. They invest in all kinds of things that bring them returns of 5%, 7%, maybe on a good year, 10 to 12%. But you're talking about some guaranteed returns. Like, these are guaranteed by the government. Can you go into this a little bit? And then I want to talk about your history. But I want to get people to understand right off the bat that these are real returns. And it's kind of like a passive investment. You don't have to necessarily take possession of a house. You just have to help out.
17: Right, right. And you don't have to fix it up. And you don't have to fix the roof and cut the grass and do all this stuff. Actually, what's going on here, this is an alternative investment that the counties created. And it works in all 3,000 counties across the great country that we live in. So all 3,000 counties sell tax lien certificates or tax defaulted for it, or some derivative of that. Now, everyone can take advantage of this because they are sold at auctions right within the county you live. So you don't have to go travel if you don't want to. But this is the internet age, so some people like to sit in their living room or dining room or kitchen table with a computer, click, click, click, and you can buy in Texas as well as you can buy in Pennsylvania or California or Massachusetts. So these tax liens are available. So what is this tax lien? It's an awful word. Actually, it really is a government revenue certificate is what it is. And what's really taking place here is sometimes someone will pass away. Mm. And what happens? Well, the taxes keep going on that property, I'll tell you. And sometimes the young people that took it over, the kids or the grandchildren, they don't make the payments. If they don't make the payments, I'm going to tell you, the local county is going to have short money. They won't have money to pay their bills. Because, you see, the tax lien certificates pay the police department, the firefighters, the school teachers, the whole thing. So they have to have. So every county and every homeowner and every property owner in the United States must pay property tax. Now they've turned it around and made it so that if someone doesn't pay property tax, you, Jim, or Ted, or any one of our listeners can pay someone else's taxes. And in some states, they pay 16% interest if you do that. Other states pay 18% interest if you can do that. Other states pay 24%. And in Texas, they pay a whopping 25% for a person that buys a tax defaulted property and pays the taxes on it. So you're kind of getting the idea. So it's available to everybody. It's easy to do. You can do it online. This was all invented 200 years ago. 200 years ago, those people couldn't read and write. So that's how easy it's going to be.
16: So let me get this right. I think I understand this. The county wants their tax money because every property has to pay tax. So they want their money, but the person living in the house, we'll call them a homeowner, they may have a mortgage or not. It really doesn't matter, but they have to pay tax on that property. If they can't pay it, the government says maybe someone else will pay it. And that's where my listeners come in. So they pay the taxes in most counties, they pay the taxes on that. But now there's a lien on the property. And you as the taxpayer on that other property are a lien holder. And so before anything happens to that property, you're going to get paid the guaranteed rate plus your money back you put into it. Is that correct?
17: Exactly. It's just like you just now have a mortgage on that property. You're just like the bank. Yeah. Except you're in front of the bank. You're not behind the bank. You have the number one lien on the property.
16: First lien holder. First lien holder is the tax.
17: First lien holder on that property. Absolute first. The IRS cannot get in front of you. Nobody can get in front of you. It's the first lien because all taxes start at county level, or if there was a township, they start at the township level. Okay, they start there and then other things are added to it. But the first lien on every property in the United States is the tax lien certificate.
16: Ted, I love this. This may not be fair to say, but this is like a game of Monopoly, right? I mean, it's
17: better.
16: And you can and you can play this game yourself. You're not playing against anybody else, and you can do it from your living room, like Ted said, for pretty much any county in the country. So you don't necessarily have to, if you live in Florida, have to go to Pennsylvania. If you live in Idaho, you don't have to go to California, whatever. You can do this. And Ted is the guy to guide you through this. So I'm going to give out Ted's number. I want you to put this in your phone, write it down, and I want you to really call today. And after I give out his phone number, which I'll give out again, I'm going to tell you, and he's going to tell you, the offers he's giving you today. No obligation. Put your credit cards away and your checkbook aside. There's nothing to pay for today. Ted's giving away some free stuff. He wants to educate you. And once you learn about this, you're going to want to stay connected to Ted. Here's his phone number. It's 877-767-8366. Again, 877-767-8366. You may have heard of this type of program before. Ted is the leader in this. Seriously, if you go to Google and just type in his name, Ted Thomas, which is a relatively common name in the world, you're going to see him come up first with all of this information we're talking about. But he's offering things on the show today you can't get from his website or any website. These are special offers that I demanded from my good friend, Ted. 877-767-8366. Ted, let's go through these free things that you have offered my listeners today, starting with this great book. Only 10 of my listeners are going to get this. So 10 free copies today of this book. It's not ordinarily free. 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Talk a little bit about it.
17: Well, it's a perfect bound book. It's not just something with a paperclip around it. It's a book with real writing, real chapters, and real education. It's an education to teach people how to do it. And it has a table of contents of well over 10 different chapters. And I explain, first of all, the details of what a tax lien certificate is, what a tax defaulted property is. And I explain the county and why the county has to have money every single year to run the county. And then I tell them about the different states. For example, Arizona where you could earn 16% on a certificate, or you could go over to Florida, where I live, and you can make 18% on a tax certificate. And then I like to talk about Texas, because in Texas, you can make all the way up to 25% on a certificate. So people want, they want to choose. It doesn't matter where you live. You can do it in Rhode Island if you want. You can do it in Massachusetts. It doesn't matter where we're doing it. And so the book explains that. And then in addition to that, I'm going to put a thumb drive in there. Now, a thumb drive just plugs into the side of your computer. And with a thumb drive, we can give them a whole video. And so then I have a video of people actually doing it. So they can see people doing it, see people clicking away on a computer, and then they can see the result of the whole thing. And then with video, we can collapse time and then show what profit they made on it. And so it's possible to buy tax lien certificates and possible to buy tax defaulted property. Right there, right now, when we're getting started, let's just concentrate on the tax lien certificates. Then over that, I'll have a special report. It's about a 10-page report just on how to do it in Texas, because it's a little different in Texas. And Texas is so powerful.
16: So no matter where you live, Ted, in the whole country, you can buy in Texas. So just so you understand, if you're listening in Ohio, Idaho, or Florida, doesn't matter, New York, you can get online with Ted's help to do this. Here's Ted's number, 877-767-8366. We're going to be giving out the number throughout the program. However, my producer, Jerry, keeps me posted on how many of these offers that Ted has brought to the show are left. Starting off with 10, call now, 877-767-8366. You're going to get the book called Your Startup Guide to Investing in Tax Lien Certificates, authored by Ted Thomas, my guest on the show today. You're going to get, in addition to that, a thumb drive with a tax lien video with some more information. People love videos, Ted, because it's not just reading it. 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And I asked him for more. I said, Ted, this is all very nice, the book and the thumb drive. What else can we give my listeners? He said, well, don't ordinarily do this, but a 10-page report. It's a special report on tax lien certificates. Call now, 877-767-8366. 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We're going to go to a break right now. 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That is the phone number. These are going to go quick. We come back, I'll get an update from Jerry, my producer. He's going to tell us how few we have left. Call 877-767-8366. Ted Thomas and I will be right back right after this, right here on Checka Pro Radio. Stand by.
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16: Welcome back to my show, the Checka Pro Radio Show. I've been doing this for over 20 years. My name is Jim Clouk. I want you to listen up. If you just tuned in and you missed the first segment of the show, you missed some good stuff. Those of you who have stayed tuned know that you're listening to some good stuff. Have you ever wished you could earn up to 16, 18, 24, now even 25%, I understand, in the state of Texas? A lot of us don't make a whole lot of money on our money. A lot of us are not working anymore, but we have money. And we're like, yeah, it's in our 401k, an IRA, it's in the savings account, which really shouldn't be probably. You can invest in tax lien certificates. You can be in the real estate business without having to mow lawns and plunge toilets. And it's like guaranteed. There are some mistakes you can make, and Ted will get into that. But really, if you follow Ted's program, it's really foolproof. It's awesome. He has some offers today that we're going to get to. Some people have already taken advantage of this. Only 7 of these left. So 3 people in the first segment took advantage of this. If you were thinking about it but didn't make a phone call in the first segment, here's the number, 877-767-8366. I'll give out the phone number again in a moment. Ted, welcome back to the program. It is so great to have you here. Let's talk a little bit about your history. You haven't always been doing this, even though you've been doing tax lien certificates and educating people on how they can get involved in this for some time. But why don't you talk a little bit about where you came from? Were you in the airline industry?
17: Yeah, actually, my first career was an airline pilot. Actually, I started as an air traffic controller, and then I went from working in a control tower and a radar unit to learning to fly, getting my commercial license, and then I ended up flying for Aloha Airlines in Honolulu, Hawaii. Someone had to do it. Someone

0: the average person, once I tell them about it, they can go to any county and the county will back up everything I'm ever going to tell you on a radio show or on a video or anything else. And so then I decided this is really something that I could make a career out of. And I found out that there wasn't a lot of people teaching it. So I've actually been teaching it and doing it for over 30 years.
1: This is really a secret that's hiding in plain sight, because people drive, people drive in their neighborhoods past a house or homes that are having trouble with the local government, meaning the people in there, for whatever reason, there's many reasons why they haven't paid their taxes. They may have forgotten to, like you said before, maybe it, you know, transferred hands from, you know, parents to children, whatever the case is. If those taxes are not paid, someone has to pay for it, or it'll get foreclosed on at some point by the local government. But the government doesn't want to do that. They actually want the money now. And that's where my listeners come in. They can pay just a little bit of money to pay someone's taxes. Now they get this tax lien certificate. They're the first lien holder on this property. And nothing can be done with the property without it going through you now, the first lien holder. Did I get that right?
0: Exactly. The first lien has to be paid before the mortgage, before any debt on the property, before, you know, like if someone had a bill from the dentist and the dentist sued them to get the paid, it's not going to count because taxes have to be paid first. It's the number one thing that has to be paid. So what that does for an investor is it makes it a secure investment. So they can't give money to Ted Thomas. No money comes to me. I'm just a teacher and an author, and I teach people how to do it. I've been doing this for decades. When they get involved in tax lien certificates, they are investing money with their county. They're going to get money back from their county. As a matter of fact, in the old days, you had to go to the county and get the list of tax liens. And sometimes it's thousands of these certificates. Get the list, pick out the one we wanted, go check it out, and then buy it from the county. Then they would send us a piece of paper, like think of an 8.5 by 11 piece of paper that's on your desk. They would give us this big piece of paper, a tax certificate. We would hold it, and then they would call us up and say, on Main Street, 123 Main Street, just paid their tax. You can come in and get your check. And what would happen is we'd go down there, we'd give them a tax certificate. They would give us all of our original investment back. And let's say we did it in Phoenix, which is where I started. I would get 16% on my money. Well, the banks nowadays, they're paying 2 to 5%, depending upon where you are. In those days, sometimes it was 7 or 8%. But I could double, triple my money by buying a tax certificate. Okay, now some tax certificates, like in Iowa, they pay 24%. In Texas, the equivalent of the tax certificate pays 25% in 180 days. And if I don't get paid on the tax certificate, this is where I started the conversation. This is a secured investment. So when you give your money to the county says, all right, we have your money. If the people don't pay you, you get the property. Some people say, oh, I don't want the property. Other people say, oh, no, I'll take the property, because they just bought a property for 1 year's back tax.
1: Sure. So this isn't all that different when you hear about someone who lost their house in foreclosure to the bank or possibly to the local government like the county. They can lose their house to you. And if so, then your investment just went up a whole bunch. If the home is worth $200,000 and let's say it's paid off, let's say it's a paid off house, elderly people live in there, they passed away, the kids now inherit the house, but they weren't paying their taxes. You could get that house and then turn around immediately and sell it.
0: Absolutely. And keep all the money.
1: Mm-hmm. Yeah, because it's now your house. Yeah. And so it appears to me that the counties are taking the path of least resistance. They're like, we just want the money. So let's go to the public and ask them to put the money up. But we are going to give that lien holder, that stakeholder in this, that investor, a huge return for that. Because the government doesn't really care. They're not in that business. They're in the business of keeping the tax revenue coming. So if the homeowner can't pay for it, then you pay for it, but you get such collateral. There is nothing like that out there. If I buy stock or bonds, it's not that good. If I buy a house and then use it as an investment and have people rent it, I've got to pay a mortgage on that. I've got to pay my taxes on that. I have to pay insurance. I have to keep the toilets flowing and all that stuff. Big headache. I think this is a great way for people to get into a real estate type investment with such great backing from the government.
0: I agree with you 100%. People don't realize that it's a secure investment. And tax lien certificates in some counties, for example, the state of Florida, let's use that just for a second. State of

0: Florida, people flock to the state online to buy these certificates. Why do they buy these certificates? Because in Florida, they will have 1 million certificates available to buy in every May. Every May, they have 1 million certificates. Anybody can buy them. They don't call you up and say you have to qualify. You send the money, tell them when they want, they send you back a certificate. It's as easy as that. In places like California, they will have hundreds of properties that they're going to sell off for just the back taxes. So it's happening everywhere. And the county has to have this money. Why do they have to have this money? Because they've got to pay, first of all, the schools, pay for the teachers, then they have to pay the firefighters. We wouldn't want to be without police. Okay, what about all the county employees? And what about money for the hospital for the people that can't afford to be in the hospital? All that money comes from your local county. They get it from property taxes. Many of those ambulances you hear running around, they're being paid for by local taxes.
1: Yeah, Ted wants to help you learn more about this. He is the industry expert. I'm telling you, if you go online, you won't see anyone else at the top of that list. And I am so excited to have him as an expert guest here on Checka Pro Radio. His name is Ted Thomas. 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This is good for anyone in any state. A thumb drive with a tax lien video to give you more information. And on top of that, a little more cherry on the top, a 10-page special report. There's a lot of great stuff in here. And of course, you'll have access to Ted and his team if you want to reach out to them and ask them questions. Here's his number. There's only six of these left. We start off with 10. So four of these have been taken. Only six left. Call 877-767-8366. It's a no-obligation phone call. You don't have to give a credit card or anything. They're going to send it to you free. Ted has been around a long time. He's been doing this a long time. He has this secret. And when you have a secret, you have to tell everybody. And he's excited to do that. 877-767-8366. This is not snake oil. This stuff really exists. You can do your own research, but there's only one guy to help you out with this, and it's Ted Thomas. 877-767-8366. We have time for a quick story. I know you've been helping people for some time. It's got to be in the thousands. You've probably touched millions of people over the years, but I'm sure you've had thousands of people work with you and you've helped them. Do you have any stories that stand out that are really great success stories that my listener could understand?
0: Well, it's funny because what happens is when people first hear about this, they think, how could anybody pay such high rates? Well, actually, I'm not giving you the highest rates. I'm giving you what the tax lien certificates pay. There are some people buy a tax certificate. And what if the people never come in to pay? Well, what happens is people buy homes and they forget they have the home. We have people come to Florida, buy houses in the winter, and then they forget they have taxes to pay and they don't pay. And the property goes to tax auction. People buy those houses for just the back taxes. Now, some of the houses are big, beautiful houses, that maybe worth a couple of $100,000. Other houses aren't so good. They may be used and abused a little bit. So a young couple came to me and they said, we want to learn how to do this because we don't want to get involved in real estate because we don't have too much money yet. So they bought a tax lien certificate for $11,000. That was a lot of money to them. So they bought this $11,000 certificate. And the people didn't pay the taxes in the first year, which was due. They didn't pay in the second year, which was due. And so they went to the county and said, look, we're not getting paid on the tax certificate. They said, all right, just go over here and give your documents to the judge. They gave the documents to the judge. The judge awarded them that property. And when we come back from the break, I'll tell you how much money they made.
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1: That was the moment when I realized I got to do something. 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
15: President Trump is nominating Jay Clayton to become the next permanent director of National Intelligence.
16: But the president also wants close ally Bill Pulte, a housing official with no intelligence experience, to step in briefly. Pulte's appointment had set off alarms, even from Republicans.
15: Kelly O'Donnell reports Trump appointed Pulte to serve as acting DNI after former director Tulsi Gabbard resigned. In a Truth Social post, the president urged the Senate to confirm Clayton quickly. The Justice Department's proposed anti-weaponization fund is indefinitely blocked following an order from a federal judge in Virginia. A U.S. district judge issued a preliminary injunction blocking the Trump administration from creating the nearly $1.8 billion fund while a lawsuit on that matter moves forward. The judge is now giving the Trump administration 1 week to provide a sworn statement that the fund will not move forward. That's politics. I'm Brad Siegel.
17: Were you born from 1945 to 1965? 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
8: John Polk was my nemesis. 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
13: A few miles from the glass spires of Midtown Atlanta lies the South River Forest. 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
20: Ah, 1971. It was a simpler time, a groovy time. Soul Train had just started chugging along. Everyone had a lava lamp for some reason. Weebles started to wobble, but as we all know, they don't fall down.
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20: 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There was also the Vietnam War and a growing nationwide movement protesting it.
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20: Across the country, people were speaking up, and the more they did, the more they learned about the hidden underbelly of the most powerful law enforcement agency in the land. I'm Ed Helms, host of Snafu, Season 2, Medburg. The story of a daring heist that exposed J. Edgar Hoover's epic FBI snafu. Hear the incredible true story that almost got buried.
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26: On the night before Halloween in 1975, 15-year-old Martha Moxley was murdered in the Tony Bellhaven neighborhood of Greenwich, Connecticut. She was rich and beautiful and loved by all who knew her. For decades, despite intense media scrutiny, police failed to make an arrest. In 2000, 25 years after Martha's murder, her one-time neighbor, Michael Skakel, was arrested. He'd been 15, like her, at the time of the crime. He was also a cousin of the Kennedys.
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26: 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I read the articles. Of course Michael Skakel killed his next-door neighbor Martha Moxley. He beat her to death with a golf club. 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And if you followed the case like I did, I bet you knew it too. My name is Andrew Goldman. I've been a journalist for 30 years. I got involved in this case in 2015. But here's the thing. 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
29: Here's something pretty disturbing I discovered while researching this podcast. This is what it actually says on the Los Angeles Police Department website. The site states that the Adult Missing Persons Unit investigates 3,200 cases a month. And 70% of those missing people are found or returned voluntarily within 2 or 3 days. It goes on to explain, and I quote here, since being a missing person is not a crime, police are given a very limited role while conducting these types of investigations. At the bottom of the webpage, it gets more disturbing. There's a section titled, What If They Never Returned? And here's the official police advice. In such situations, you may want to enlist the services of a private investigator to assist in your search. If you can't afford a PI, the police elaborate, quote, another option would be to contact the Salvation Army, which has a missing persons locator program. There is not a single sentence on the LAPD website that would lead a loved one of a missing person to have any faith that the police would properly investigate it. What the LAPD is basically saying is, if someone you love goes missing, don't overreact. They'll probably turn up, unless they don't, in which case you should get someone besides the police to look into it. All this is my way of saying, if the police took missing persons cases as seriously as they do, say, bank robberies, I wouldn't have had to do this podcast in the first place and end up chasing a violent criminal halfway around the country. I'm Neil Strauss, and you can hear the full story of To Live and Die in L.A.
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20: Ah, 1971. It was a simpler time, a groovy time. Soul Train had just started chugging along. Everyone had a lava lamp for some reason. Weeble started to wobble, but as we all know, they don't fall down.
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20: But it wasn't all Weebles and bell bottoms. There was also the Vietnam War and a growing nationwide movement protesting it.
21: Look behind you! See the thousands marching today!
20: Across the country, people were speaking up, and the more they did, the more they learned about the hidden underbelly of the most powerful law enforcement agency in the land. I'm Ed Helms, host of Snafu, Season 2, Medburg. The story of a daring heist that exposed J. Edgar Hoover's epic FBI snafu. Hear the incredible true story that almost got buried.
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20: As told by the ordinary citizens who took extraordinary measures.
23: Getting caught was virtually inevitable.
20: To expose J. Edgar Hoover's secret FBI.
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6: This is a Bloomberg Money Minute. Hotel rooms are all starting to look alike, thanks in part to corporate ownership.
8: There's sort of a big six, and basically it accounts for over 60% of the world's hotels are basically owned by six corporations.
6: Brandon Presser wrote the story for Bloomberg News.
8: I think that we can think about, you know, big corporations and, you know, the pipelines where they all buy the same beds and the same nightstands from the same places.
6: And then there's the way we're actually using our hotel rooms.
8: Our trips have become a lot shorter over the last 100 years. And we don't dress up for different activities like we used to. We dress more casually now. So we use less storage space in a hotel as well. So all of these things are being taken out of hotels, like drawers and closets, and they're not being replaced with anything.
6: But there is one part of the hotel that owners are pouring money into, and that is the lobby, because people want to post on social media. I'm Charlie Pettit, Bloomberg.
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28: And I'm Monica Ricks in the Bloomberg newsroom. Here are some of the stories we're watching. The future's bright for the New York Knicks following their big championship win last night. Sportico deputy editor Eben Novi Williams tells us that title is going to make it easier for the Knicks to bring in more talent now and for owners to possibly score more in a potential sale.
30: As sports team valuations soar, the Lakers just sold for $10 billion. The Knicks following this championship would probably sell for quite a bit more. And even with the recent stock surge, the public markets don't value the Knicks in the same way that I think a private transaction would. So I'm very curious to see if this championship does anything to change the trajectory and honestly what that trajectory is for the ownership of the Knicks.
28: Sportico's Eben Novi Williams on Bloomberg this weekend. Before the big win, Bloomberg reports the New York Knicks were valued at $9.85 billion, the third most valuable team in the NBA. The Federal Reserve will be making a big decision this week on interest rates with new chairman Kevin Warsh leading the charge. Sarah Wolf is senior economist at Morgan Stanley.
31: For the Fed meeting itself, we're going to get a summary of economic projections. The last one we got was in March. A lot has changed in the last few months. Growth is coming in stronger, but at the same time, inflation is higher. And what we're seeing among economists and the FOMC is more of a consensus that neutral is higher. And so that cut for this year is going to be taken out of the projections, likely a cut or two for next year as well. And we're going to be entering this world of higher for longer.
28: That's Morgan Stanley's Sarah Wolf. We'll get that decision on Wednesday, but rates are widely expected to remain unchanged. New economic data out this week will feature a lot more from the home front. Bloomberg's Andrew O'Day explains.
32: We begin Monday with the National Association of Home Builders monthly index of industry sentiment, with mortgage rates and broader inflationary pressures factoring in. The most recent employment report showing stronger than forecast job growth and the latest consumer sentiment measure could help lift builders' outlook and therefore building plans. Wednesday, we get the Realtors Association's measure of pending home sales in May. The pace of home contract signings may have increased from April, but Bloomberg Economics notes that the collective economic strain has helped lead to rising numbers of cancellations between contract and closing. Andrew O'Day, Bloomberg Radio.
28: 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I'm Monica Ricks, and this is Bloomberg.
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21: You're listening to the Big Take Podcast on Bloomberg Radio. I'm Sarah Holder, and today on the show, part one of an episode about Meta's push to build its largest data center yet in rural Louisiana.
22: All right, Riley Griffin, reporter with Bloomberg News here. I am driving up to northeastern Louisiana, a rural part of the state called Richland Parish. This is cotton land, cotton, corn, soybeans.
21: Riley Griffin typically spends her days in Silicon Valley. She's a tech reporter for Bloomberg. But for the past year, she's been following a story that's brought her to a different corner of the country, a place called Richland Parish in the Louisiana Delta.
22: Gas is cheaper than where I live in San Francisco, that's for sure.
21: Richland Parish is made up of a handful of towns and villages, Rayville, Delhi, Mangum, and some unincorporated land. All told, the parish spans about 550 square miles. It's nearly 12 times the size of San Francisco, but has a population 40 times smaller.
22: I'm driving out here, I'm listening to Tim McGraw. I'm gonna live where the green grass grows. And Lainey Wilson, both of whom are from this area.
21: Richland, like so many agricultural and manufacturing communities around the U.S., has spent decades on the decline. Struggled to break even. Most kids don't go to college. When they do leave, they often don't come back. Local leaders have been looking for something to revamp the area's economy, an opportunity that would bring new investment to town. And a few years ago, one came knocking.
23: Meta, which owns Facebook and Instagram, has been ramping up spending on artificial intelligence.
21: Meta is worth $1.5 trillion and owns some of the biggest social media brands in the world. But the technology landscape has been changing. AI is everywhere. And by many metrics, Meta has fallen behind.
24: This is an AI arms race.
25: Inside the company called OpenAI.
26: Anthropic is building generative AI, a system that can draft content as if a human made it.
29: Google, OpenAI, and Anthropic, these are known as kind of the frontier of the AI race right now. People don't often mention Meta in the same breath, and that's a problem for the company.
21: Just last month, the company laid off 8,000 workers, 10% of its workforce, as it ramps up spending on AI development and infrastructure. Infrastructure like data centers, which house the chips that power large language models. And Meta CEO Mark Zuckerberg has plans to build one of the biggest data centers in the world, nearly 4,000 acres, the size of about 3,000 football fields. He's calling it Hyperion, after the Greek Titan.
29: Mark Zuckerberg is a man who loves a reference to the classics.
21: It's a project that will take a lot of investment, a lot of energy and water, and a lot of land. Enter Richland Parish.
33: You know, you've heard of Silicon Valley, right? We're the Silicon Bayou.
21: Meta's plans for this rural slice of Louisiana have captured the attention of some of the most powerful people in the world.
34: Look at that. That's the size of Manhattan.
21: But as Meta zeroes in on the parish, residents are grappling with what it could mean to become the epicenter of the company's biggest AI push yet.
35: 20 years from now, AI may be as obsolete as bag phones are today.
36: You know, the math eventually becomes hard math at some point.
37: I don't want it to affect detrimentally our water, nor the price of utilities.
38: We don't fully grasp what's coming.
21: I'm Sarah Holder, and this is The Big Take from Bloomberg News.
29: Today on the show, Richland Parish's bet on a new kind of crop, data. Could Meta's ambitions bring economic salvation? Or will the community trade one uncertain future for another?
3: No more unchecked data centers.
29: When a new data center arrives in an area, the community reaction can sometimes sound like this.
4: We're not buying it. We want them to go away. We don't want to hear all of their sugar-coated promises, which we don't believe.
6: It's a really, really bad deal. We don't get anything for it other than we're losing land, we're losing water, and we're losing air quality.
29: There are about 3,000 active data centers in the U.S. And as the AI boom demands more and more computing resources, their numbers are growing. According to Pew Research Center, 1,500 more data centers are in development right now across the country. These facilities tend to be polarizing. Politicians, activists, and residents near them have called out data centers for hiking local energy bills, draining water resources, making too much noise. Many data center projects have been delayed, canceled, or scaled back after communities opposed them. So some tech companies hoping to build new data centers have started shifting their strategy. They're looking beyond cities and suburbs and prioritizing areas that may not have the best infrastructure, but do have the right attitude.
8: Companies that are building big are looking to these rural regions, but also regions that are demonstrating a willingness to have them.
29: Bloomberg tech reporter Riley Griffin again.
8: There's actually a company I've been chatting with called Hamlet that is selling data to hyperscalers about communities. They're doing red, yellow, green. Is this a good place politically to put your data center? What do we know from town hall meetings about how this community will react to a data center?
29: That reaction is important because for companies competing in the AI race, speed is everything.
8: All these data centers, they want to get them up and running as soon as possible. So any delays, be they from politics and PR or actual permitting, is a huge headline risk that they would like to take off the table.
29: Companies like Meta are putting a lot of resources toward picking places where they can move quickly.
9: Finding a data center site that works for us is like finding a needle in the haystack. Like, you have to look for a lot of combinations of the things that are going to work well.
29: Rachel Peterson runs Meta's data center strategy.
9: We started hearing from Mark directly that he wanted to have a very big cluster, the biggest cluster.
29: What Zuckerberg wanted was a huge cluster of GPUs, graphics processing units, the chips that power AI models. And to hold all those GPUs, Meta would need a very large data center.
9: We were going to put like, you know, a million GPUs in it, and we were going to have this big AI cluster up and running.
8: Each GPU on average costs about $30,000, so that should tell you something. And putting 1 million together is a massive amount.
29: Data centers come with some big energy needs.
8: You also need cooling abilities, so water often, to keep that technology from overheating. You need land. You need continuous land in this case, and a lot of it, and preferably cheap land.
29: So Meta set out to find the right site, the needle in the haystack. 2,000 miles away from Meta HQ, Richland Parish, Louisiana, was stuck in a rut.
8: Rich land, as you can guess by the name, is known for its rich land, its soil born from the silt of the Mississippi.
10: When I was a kid, Rival was known as the white gold capital of the South.
29: That's Scott Franklin, a fourth-generation Richland Parish resident and one of the region's largest landowners. That white gold he's talking about is cotton. For generations, cotton plantations built off enslaved labor were the economic engines of the South. Long after emancipation, cotton crops remained the backbone of Richland Parish's economy. But that economy took a turn.
8: There was the 1927 flood, the Great Flood, which really devastated the region, was a huge natural disaster. It also sent a lot of black sharecroppers who bore the brunt of that devastation out of the region. There was also the Great Depression, and all the while, the agriculture sector is changing, it's modernizing, but when it does,
29: it doesn't bring about more wealth. It really just consolidates wealth into fewer and fewer hands.
1: You know, the old adage of like, if you drive over a pothole, you notice it. If you drive over a pothole every single day, you begin to forget about it. It's kind of that, you know, if you live here, you don't really quite day to day see the decline, but it's happened, you know, no question.
21: By the early 2000s, almost 30% of Richland Parish's population lived below the poverty line. And local leaders were trying to revitalize the area, diversify its economy away from just agriculture. Around this time, the state of Louisiana bought a roughly 1,400-acre plot of land that once belonged to Scott's family, hoping to use it to convince a corporation to settle in the area. Economic development officials wanted a company to plant roots on that land, build a manufacturing facility, and commit to bringing 5,000 local jobs. Over the course of two decades, company after company came into town, got the Richland Parish pitch, and then left. Toyota,
10: Caterpillar,
21: John Deere,
10: Jaguar, Hyundai.
21: One former economic development representative named Tana Trischel told Riley she went the extra mile to try and nab business from Mercedes.
2: I courted them for 9 years. I got a new puppy. I named it Mercedes and sent them pictures.
21: But no dice. None of the companies ended up coming to Richland Parish.
10: You go through all that and you get on the mountaintop and you come down. You know, it's a hard fall. And you get this feeling of always the bridesmaid, never the bride. It's not going to happen.
21: That's where Meta came in. In January 2024, Zuckerberg's hunt for a data center site caught the attention of Entergy, a major Louisiana power utility. Its CEO invited some Meta execs to the company's headquarters in New Orleans to make the case for Louisiana. The CEO stressed that the state's government was pro-business and that Louisiana had ample oil and gas reserves. Energy would not be a problem. He remembers telling Meta executives,

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1: 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I'm Sarah Holder, and I spoke with Riley Griffin about Meta's push to build its largest data center yet in rural Louisiana. Follow along for part two. Or you can hear the rest of the episode on The Big Take, wherever you get your podcasts.
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6: You're listening to the Big Take Podcast on Bloomberg Radio. I'm Sarah Holder, and today on the show, part two of an episode about Meta's push to build its largest data center yet in rural Louisiana. So Meta's interest in Richland Parish, Louisiana, was piqued. Conversations with a major state energy utility were underway. NDAs were being signed. And locals like Friday Ellis, the mayor of a nearby city, started clocking new faces around town.
7: And we walked up and hit them with a, y'all ain't from around here, are you?
6: What Mayor Ellis didn't know was they were actually Meta executives who'd come to scout the area and meet with local lawmakers. Lawmakers who were working hard behind the scenes.
8: It just became this everyone pulling on the rope in the same direction. So it was just this massive Louisiana effort.
6: That's Susan Bourgeois. She was named Louisiana's new economic development secretary at the same time Meta was talking to the state's power utility. And her first big job was to make a deal with Meta. But the clock was ticking. Meta was looking at other states, too.
8: The Meta folks were telling us that they wanted to have their final investment decision by the end of summer.
6: At this point, residents in Richland Parish didn't know this was happening. Not the parish's mayors, not the public. All this deal-making with Meta was going on in secret. And at the state level, lawmakers were already clearing the way to make it happen. For example, Meta wanted a sales tax break on its GPUs.
9: And again, that is because, let me say it for the people in the back, the GPUs, the chips inside the data center, are the most expensive part of a data center build.
8: In order to get a data center in your state, that is an incentive that must exist, and that's a go-no-go.
6: To meet the non-negotiable, the state actually changed Louisiana tax law by working in language about data center tax breaks into an existing rural broadband bill.
8: In politics, that's called hijacking a bill.
6: In June 2024, that bill was signed into law. Meta, or any future tech company trying to build a data center, won't have to pay any sales tax on data center chips or equipment for 20 years, with an additional 10-year renewal option. The government also agreed to change the state's property laws, so Meta could buy that 1,400-acre plot of land in Richland Parish without it first going to a public bid. Was there anyone pushing back on this deal?
9: Well, at this stage, remember, this is all happening behind closed doors under NDAs, people who have signed on to really pave the way for the deal. Over those initial deal-making months, there wasn't really public pushback to be had because the public didn't know.
6: And Louisiana leaders had given Meta assurances that once the public found out, they'd be on board.
8: I remember early on the Meta team asking us, what kind of community pushback are we going to find, or what kind of, you know, pushback are we going to find in the state? And, we from a Richland Parish perspective, we said none.
6: By late fall of 2024, the pieces of the deal were in place. And in December, Meta went public. For locals in Richland Parish, it was the first time they learned a data center would land in their backyard.
10: Governor Jeff Landry and Meta officials announced a groundbreaking investment of a $10 billion AI data center Wednesday morning in Rayville.
11: This is something given to me by Mark Zuckerberg.
6: That's President Trump in a cabinet meeting in August 2025.
9: He's holding up a piece of paper with an imprint on it.
11: It's Manhattan. So that's superimposed over the island of Manhattan. It takes up a big part of Manhattan.
9: For folks in Louisiana, Trump calling attention to the plan was a big deal.
8: We love having the president talk about us.
0: I mean, you hear just like President Trump talking about that.
3: I think it made us kind of come back to the realization that this is real.
9: Soon, Meta was trying to secure billions of dollars of funding from some of the biggest players on Wall Street to pay for the construction. Speaker of the House Mike Johnson, who represents a chunk of Louisiana, started touting a new vision for his home state.
12: You know, you've heard of Silicon Valley, right? We're the Silicon Bayou. I said trademark it right now, brother. Trademark it right now.
9: But that sort of transformation wouldn't come easy.
13: Life as we know it in Rayville is changing.
14: We don't know what it looks like in 5 years or 10 years.
0: We're in this small rural area and we're trying to figure it out.
15: Right now everybody's just segregated. You're either team Meta or not team Meta.
16: Now, have you ever been in a small plane?
17: I have not.
16: Okay, so it's a little different experience than being on a jet.
9: Late last year, Riley Griffin got an aerial tour of Richland Parish. She boarded a 4-seat propeller plane piloted by a local farmer named Dustin Morris.
16: This morning, we're going to take a little flight in my little Cessna 182, look around Richland Parish, kind of get a bird's eye view and let you see that from there.
9: You see the cotton from above, just fields of white. And then all of a sudden, out of nowhere, there's just this massive dirt pit. And it's 5 miles long and 1 mile wide. That dirt pit is Meta's Hyperion construction site. They broke ground in December 2024. And Meta's ambitions for Hyperion have only grown with time. At first, the company said they'd need 3 natural gas plants to power the project. By March 2026, there were plans to build 10. Once the center is live, its power needs could be enough to fuel the entire city of New York on a winter day. The site itself has also grown. Meta bought even more land, turning its original 1,400-acre plot into almost 4,000 acres. For Dustin, it's a lot of change to reckon with.
18: For years, for my whole life, actually, you know, I bought into the idea that the land was somewhat sacred and that the land was everything. And the production of the commodity, corn, soybeans, rice, cotton, wheat, whatever the commodity is, that was the end goal. And now, you know, I finally come around to the idea that the land is still that, but maybe it's not the commodity. Maybe it's selling it for 20 times more than what it's worth in row crop production. Maybe this is the future, and this is how we secure our family's future. And I don't know, but I have come to grips that it doesn't have to have a growing green plant on it.
9: Already, though, Richland Parish residents are starting to feel the trade-offs of green crops for concrete.
19: Well, there's a lot more traffic.
20: There's a lot of trucks and a lot of dust.
21: There's a rhythm to farming. And if there's a rhythm to construction, I can't find it.
9: Thousands of construction workers have descended on Richland Parish, working around the clock to build the data center. As many as 7,500 are expected overall. In a parish of 20,000 residents, that's a significant population bump. And all those workers need to be fed and housed.
22: There are a lot of food trucks. That's one of the big businesses that have boomed, and new restaurants and the man camps, the RV parks that have cropped up everywhere in a housing strapped region.
9: Harry Lewis, the mayor of Rayville, says some people in town have given up their jobs for higher paying ones on the Meta construction site.
11: See, we lost pretty much our whole police department because we pay them $14 and $15 an hour. They go a mile from Rayville and get $20.
9: Nurses are leaving hospitals to do emergency medical work at Hyperion. Meanwhile, local landowners who own property near the site are also trying to cash in. Land that was once going for $2,000 has been listed for $50,000. But the growth they're responding to could be temporary. Local tax assessors and realtors don't know how to gauge how valuable this rich land actually is.
23: It's changed my job because it's a lot of unknown, not knowing the value of things.
22: That's a local realtor, Jason Brunix.
23: And that's scary because you don't want to represent people. You don't know what the value is. And, you know, and that's what I've told a lot of people that have called me and, hey, what do you think I need to do? What do you think it's worth? Well, to be quite honest with you, I don't know what it's worth.
22: It's a sentiment that's pretty similar to some of the uncertainty around AI itself, which has companies reporting sky-high valuations and investors trying to get in while it's hot. And where some Richland Parish landowners see opportunity, lifelong residents Floyd and Sheila McDade see the potential for displacement.
1: We happen to live in a world where everyone can't be property owners. But it doesn't mean that they can't be treated with dignity.
2: The people were kind of struggling from the beginning, so they were kind of pushed to have to find somewhere else to stay.
22: Floyd and Sheila McDade are a wonderful couple, folks who have been very civically involved. Floyd was a principal, and they described to me the effects of this data center differently, right? Floyd came with a note card in his pocket of all the questions that he has. Questions about who's investing in the Meta data center, feeling like that hadn't been communicated, curiosity about who will get the jobs, curiosity about the environmental impacts, just questions about the future.
1: You wish that there had been maybe some level of transparency, information. If Meta has done this before, you knew these issues was going to be there. What I would have liked get some of that information to be disseminated so that people wouldn't feel like they're being bulldozed over.
22: Meta told Riley that the company has made a concerted effort to hire locally and that it's working with many local businesses to support the data center's construction. They said they, quote, strive to be good neighbors in the communities where we operate, and we make every effort to work with our local partners to address community needs. The company is committed to upgrading local infrastructure, paving some roads, fixing up wastewater facilities. And at least for now, Richland Parish is seeing an influx of economic activity. But this is just the first stage of Richland's transformation. There's a long way to go before it becomes the Silicon Bayou.
4: This is a story about a place amidst change it didn't choose, that has little recourse to resist that change, given the way the agriculture sector has fared. It's about fears of another dying town along the Mississippi Delta, but it's also about putting faith in a data center. But it remains to be seen, will more land be bought? Who will get it? At what price? Will that offer them long-term sustainability or an out from some of the challenges of the agriculture sector? You know, time will tell, and we're telling this story at the beginning of its arc.
22: This has been the Big Take Podcast on Bloomberg Radio. I'm Sarah Holder, and I spoke with Riley Griffin about Meta's push to build its largest data center yet in rural Louisiana. You can hear the rest of the episode on The Big Take, wherever you get your podcasts.
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7: And I'm Monica Ricks in the Bloomberg Newsroom. Here are some of the stories we're watching. The future's bright for the New York Knicks following their big championship win last night. Sportico Deputy Editor Eben Novi Williams. That title is going to make it easier for the Knicks to bring in more talent now and for owners to possibly score more in a potential sale.
8: As sports team valuations soar, the Lakers just sold for $10 billion. The Knicks, following this championship, would probably sell for quite a bit more. And even with the recent stock surge, the public markets don't value the Knicks in the same way that I think a private transaction would. So I'm very curious to see if this championship does anything to change the trajectory and honestly what that trajectory is for the ownership of the Knicks.
7: Sportico's Eben Novi Williams on Bloomberg this weekend. Before the big win, Bloomberg reports the New York Knicks were valued at $9.85 billion, the third most valuable team in the NBA. The Federal Reserve will be making a big decision this week on interest rates with new chairman Kevin Warsh leading the charge. Sarah Wolf is senior economist at Morgan Stanley.
10: For the Fed meeting itself, we're going to get a summary of economic projections. The last one we got was in March. A lot has changed in the last few months. Growth is coming in stronger, but at the same time, inflation is higher. And what we're seeing among economists and the FOMC is more of a consensus that neutral is higher. And so that cut for this year is going to be taken out of the projections, likely a cut or two for next year as well. And we're going to be entering this world of higher for longer.
7: That's Morgan Stanley's Sarah Wolf. We'll get that decision on Wednesday, but rates are widely expected to remain unchanged. New economic data out this week will feature a lot more from the home front. Bloomberg's Andrew O'Day explains.
25: We begin Monday with the National Association of Home Builders monthly index of industry sentiment, with mortgage rates and broader inflationary pressures factoring in. The most recent employment report showing stronger than forecast job growth and the latest consumer sentiment measure could help lift builders' outlook and therefore building plans. Wednesday, we get the Realtors Association's measure of pending home sales in May. The pace of home contract signings may have increased from April, but Bloomberg Economics notes that the collective economic strain has helped lead to rising numbers of cancellations between contract and closing. Andrew O'Day, Bloomberg Radio.
7: 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I'm Monica Ricks, and this is...
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18: 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I'm David Gura. Today on the show, we're talking about ongoing protests in Bolivia, where demonstrators are calling for the resignation of a new president who wants to attract more outside investment. In Bolivia, the political winds have shifted. After almost two decades of socialist rule, the South American country recently elected a centrist president, Rodrigo Paz. Paz celebrated his victory as a win for the whole country. He called for an end to hatred, racism, and division, and a new national unity. The Trump administration welcomed the win, and in President Paz's first 7 months in office, Paz has pledged to make the country more attractive to outside investors who have long been interested in Bolivia's natural resources, including rare earths and lithium. But Paz has gotten off to a bad start with many Bolivians who are struggling to make ends meet. Inflation is hovering around 14%. Bolivia has a massive debt load, and U.S. dollars are scarce. I decided to go to Bolivia because I wanted to see firsthand the changes President Paz is trying to implement. I lived in Bolivia in 2005 when Evo Morales and his movement towards socialism came to power. I set up an interview with President Paz a few weeks ago. We were going to sit down in Bolivia's presidential palace to talk about his agenda. But that morning, our plans were disrupted. Protests engulfed La Paz, and demonstrators had blocked highways across the country. As the day wore on, a group of teachers attacked the education ministry, and mine workers threw dynamite on the city streets. What kicked off these protests was a decision Paz made a few months earlier to get rid of fuel subsidies. The price of gasoline rose sharply, and what really rankled many Bolivians is the government's state-owned supplier provided what came to be called trash gasoline, watered-down fuel that damaged vehicles. After that, frustration built with Paz and with his inability to improve the country's economy faster. On that afternoon in mid-May, police blocked the entrances to the plaza where the presidential palace is located. It took a while, but eventually we got the go-ahead to climb through barricade. We were told to wait in an empty cafe for a call from one of the president's advisors. As the hours ticked by, we heard demonstrators just a few blocks away and explosions. Tear gas hung in the air, along with this central question President Paz is facing. Can he convince investors Bolivia is open for business and Bolivians that business will be good for them? I'm David Gura, and this is The Big Take from Bloomberg News. Today on the show, Bolivia at a crossroads. Can the country's first non-socialist president in two decades deliver on his promises to open up his country to the world, or will mass protests push him out? To transform Bolivia's economy, President Rodrigo Paz wants to harness his country's rich mineral wealth. And the president talks a lot in particular about lithium, an essential component of batteries used for everything from cell phones to electric cars. Bolivia has one of the largest lithium reserves in the world, and a lot of it is located beneath the sprawling Salar de Uyuni. It's a salt flat on a 2-mile-high plateau that is so vast, it's visible from space.
1: We are at 3,650 meters above sea level, my friend.
2: Very high.
1: Very high, very high. It's the largest salt flats in the world, you know?
18: Jose David Valda Belen is a tour guide based in Uyuni.
1: This is the east, the west, north, and south. So the lithium mining just down on the south part of the Salar. Yeah.
18: President Paz says that if the country can develop these reserves, it'll improve the economic fortunes of some 12 million Bolivians. But like others who live in this area, Jose is worried about the impact of lithium mining and production. Getting the lithium from underneath this salt flat to a usable form takes a lot of water.
2: Beneath this, there's a layer of water.
1: Layer of water, yeah. So the what they do, it's like they build big pots, you know, huge pots. They pump the salty water and that and these places and then evaporate it.
2: Okay.
1: But then they need a lot of sweet water or fresh water
2: clean,
1: to wash the mineral.
18: Jose says farmers worry they'll lose access to the water they need.
1: So that means like these dry areas can get more dry, you know. So that will be a big problem for these people.
18: Jose also says people here worry about how mining would impact this singularly beautiful place, which attracts visitors from around the world. More than 1 million people came to Bolivia last year, and they contributed more than $800 million to the country's economy.
1: Because if they mine a lot, this will be destroyed later on. Not now, you know. Not even in 10 years, maybe, you know, 50 years, 60 years in the future, it will destroy.
18: This wasn't the first time I'd been to these salt flats. I studied abroad in Bolivia for 6 months in 2005, and I'd heard similar complaints about who benefits from Bolivia's natural resources. Back then, some politicians were also pushing to mine the country's lithium and harness other natural resources like zinc and natural gas. But of course, this is a story that goes back centuries. Spain tapped the country's rich reserves for hundreds of years when Bolivia was a Spanish colony. And just as old is this distrust among Bolivians that they won't share in the country's mining riches, even though the country's constitution establishes state ownership of all mineral resources for the benefit of the people.
4: Andres Paez Rodriguez, the executive secretary of Bolivia's Federation of Mining Workers, says the country's current mining laws, quote, do what they have always done. They've always been alienating and stripping away lands for a very long time, since well before colonial times, through the colony, independence, and the republic. All of that, state ownership of mines and deep skepticism, mean projects haven't really gotten off the ground.
5: So, no, the country's never been closed for business, right? There's always been foreign investors coming in, and there's always been the ability to do business.
4: Jorge Inchauste is a senior partner at the law firm Dentons. He's based in La Paz. And Inchauste spends a lot of his time working with foreign investors on deals involving Bolivia's natural resources.
6: Would you talk about the hesitancy that investors have had in the past? What gives them pause, or what are the hurdles to getting foreign investors to come into Bolivia?
5: So foreign investors are a little weary and concerned, right, that their rights won't be respected, right, and they won't be able to carry out the project in the terms that they want. One of the main things in some strategic sectors was they needed to be in agreement with the government. If the government had too much of a say, right, and you were not in a position to, you know, make your rights upheld, then of course that gives everyone pause.
4: President Paz, who was sworn in November, offers investors a new and potentially friendlier face. For the past 20 years, Bolivia had been run by Evo Morales' movement towards socialism. He now lives in a remote compound. But many people here, including President Paz, hold him responsible for the current protests. That is an allegation union leaders have batted back. Sergio Mendoza, who covers Bolivia for Bloomberg, says Morales' leadership has also shaped how Bolivians see the role of government.
7: He accumulated so much power with the mass party movement towards socialism that it became a government and a state that controlled or had a very important role in the economy, becoming practically the only actor in the economy, the only or the most important actor to give employment and to control different organizations, to control justice, Congress, of course, government and local governments too, and even different organizations.
4: Sergio says that in the protests against the government now, unions are taking a hard line. They're not looking for talks, but demanding Paz's resignation.
7: So they made an alliance to fight together and not negotiate with the government from their own side, but fight together until Rodrigo Paz resigned. They say it's for us that this government is in power. We support them, and it's on us if they continue or not.
4: And as I saw when I was in La Paz a few weeks ago, their most powerful means of protest is the blockade.
7: We have been blockaded always, almost like there were reports from private organizations that saying in 1 year we had more than 200 blockades, you know, like almost one per day.
4: Sergio says blockades or bloqueos are a protest tactic that dates back centuries.
7: It's a historically practiced and very efficient practice, and basically is that communities are very, very well organized under groups all over Bolivia. And they organize to blockade the roads that connect different departments, different cities, and even Bolivia to other countries, to our neighbors, like Chile, Argentina, Brazil, Peru. So they blockade them. They are very well organized. They put stones, they put different objects. And yeah, it's very efficient because soon as a sector starts to blockade, the government pay attention to them.
4: But, he says, the protests that are happening now are, in many ways, unique.
7: It's different in that people are exhausted of this kind of measure and protest. Exhausted because also these groups that are protesting now and advocating are related with the previous administration, with Evo Morales, that also conducted the country to this economic crisis. It's different, too, because we are seeing that these blockades are lasting a long time, It's more than a month. I would say it's different in the way that the government is administrating this conflict. There are a lot of critics. They are criticizing the government because apparently they are not doing anything. They are just calling for conversations. And people are suffering, people are tired, people are dying on the roads. We are going to see in the next days probably if they are going to declare a state of emergency. But it's also different in the way that we don't know what exactly is the government is going to do.
4: Back in La Paz, I waited in the cafe with Sergio and our crew for that interview with President Paz. But just before midnight, one of the president's advisors told us he'd have to postpone. Talks with the mine workers were still going on and would continue in the coming days. So we packed up our gear, and a few hours later, we headed back to New York. But that wouldn't be the last we heard from President Paz. A week after my team left Bolivia, we had a chance to connect remotely with President Rodrigo Paz. He and I spoke as protests continued to snarl the country, and blockades across Bolivia led to shortages of food and gas and medical supplies. This has been the Big Take podcast on Bloomberg Radio. I'm David Gura, and I spoke with Bolivia's President Rodrigo Paz after a recent reporting trip to the country. You can hear the rest of the episode on the Big Take wherever you get your podcasts.
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14: And I'm Monica Ricks in the Bloomberg newsroom. Here are some of the stories we're watching. The future's bright for the New York Knicks following their big championship win last night. Sportico deputy editor Eben Novi Williams tells us that title is going to make it easier for the Knicks to bring in more talent now and for owners to possibly score more in a potential sale.
28: As sports team valuations soar, the Lakers just sold for $10 billion. The Knicks following the championship would probably sell for quite a bit more. And even with the recent stock surge, the public markets don't value the Knicks in the same way that I think a private transaction would. So I'm very curious to see if this championship does anything to change the trajectory and honestly what that trajectory is for the ownership of the Knicks.
14: Sportico's Eben Novi Williams on Bloomberg this weekend. Before the big win, Bloomberg reports the New York Knicks were valued at $9.85 billion, the third most valuable team in the NBA. The Federal Reserve will be making a big decision this week on interest rates with new chairman Kevin Warsh leading the charge. Sarah Wolf is senior economist at Morgan Stanley.
29: For the Fed meeting itself, we're going to get a summary of economic projections. The last one we got was in March. A lot has changed in the last few months. Growth is coming in stronger, but at the same time, inflation is higher. And what we're seeing among economists and the FOMC is more of a consensus that neutral is higher. And so that cut for this year is going to be taken out of the projections, likely a cut or two for next year as well. And we're going to be entering this world of higher for longer.
14: That's Morgan Stanley's Sarah Wolf. We'll get that decision on Wednesday, but rates are widely expected to remain unchanged. New economic data out this week will feature a lot more from the home front. Bloomberg's Andrew O'Day explains.
30: We begin Monday with the National Association of Home Builders monthly index of industry sentiment, with mortgage rates and broader inflationary pressures factoring in. The most recent employment report showing stronger than forecast job growth and the latest consumer sentiment measure could help lift builders' outlook and therefore building plans. Wednesday, we get the Realtors Association's measure of pending home sales in May. The pace of home contract signings may have increased from April, but Bloomberg Economics notes that the collective economic strain has helped lead to rising numbers of cancellations between contract and closing. Andrew O'Day, Bloomberg Radio.
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37: I'm Barry Ritholtz. 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My extra special guest today is Jean-Eric Salata. He is the chairman of EQT Group, one of the world's leading alternative managers with over $316 billion in assets under management. He helped lead the buyout that established Baring Private Equity Asia in 2000 and built it into one of Asia's premier private equity platforms. They've made over 100 investments in healthcare, logistics, financial services, educational, technology, with a particular focus on China and India. In 2022, BPEA merged with Swedish PE giant EQT Group. Not only does John sit on the executive committee, he is now recently succeeded Connie Johnson as EQT's chairman. John Eric Salato, welcome to Bloomberg.
0: Thank you, Barry. It's great to be here.
37: It's great to have you. I've been looking forward to this conversation for a while. Before we get to EQT, you've a really interesting background, and I want to dive into that a little bit. Mm-hmm. You grow up in Chile. You go to the Wharton School at University of Penn to get a bachelor's in finance and economics. Was investing always the career plan?
0: Well, investing was always the career plan. That's not how I ended up in Asia, but the idea in going to Wharton and becoming an investor was something I always wanted to do since I was a young boy. I remember reading a lot of biographies when I was a kid of business people and being very intrigued by that. I remember having my first paper delivery route when I was like 10 or 11 years old and really enjoying the idea of making money, and then actually started investing that money as a young kid in the stock market as well and kind of understanding how that worked. And then when I ended up at Wharton undergraduate and studying finance and management, I got very intrigued with global business outside the U.S. I come from an international background. My family, we grew up in South America. My grandparents actually came from Eastern Europe and were sort of refugees that ended up in South America. So generation been moving around quite a bit. I always felt like I had quite a different perspective on life and the world than a lot of the people I was at school with. And so I was interested in pursuing that. And by as luck would have it or fate would have it, I ended up meeting my girlfriend at the time, who's now my wife, who's from Hong Kong. And I ended up moving there right after I graduated, a year after I graduated from college, and ended up really building my career in Asia as a result of that.
37: And that was Hong Kong before the handover.
0: Yeah.
37: So Chile, Hong Kong, you started being as a consultant, end up everywhere from Sydney to Boston and then back to Hong Kong. Tell us a little bit about that global experience. How has that changed how you look at the world of investing?
0: Yeah, I sort of have always felt a little bit like an outsider in the way I look at things. I've never felt like I was exactly part of the community or the consensus view of things. I was always thinking about things a little bit more differently, I guess, given the background. I was always comparing things. When I was growing up in the U.S., I was always comparing things in the U.S. to the way things were in Chile and saying, oh, this is different or that's different. And when I moved to Hong Kong, I had the same perspective. I was thinking, wow, there's a lot that I see happening. All my friends working on Wall Street or in private equity firms in the late 80s, early 90s, that's not yet happening here in Hong Kong. There felt like there was a gap. It felt like there was a gap there. And that always intrigued me and got me motivated and interested in thinking about starting something new that would sort of try to take advantage of it or take advantage of that opportunity created by that gap of what's eventually maybe coming to Asia that's already happening in the U.S. And that's sort of what led me to eventually leave consulting, get into private equity in the early 90s, which was really very early in Asia, in an Asian context in the private equity industry. And from there, sort of to start building the business.
37: So you leave Bain. Was the next stop AIG Global Investment? There. Did you help set up their PE arm, or was that already up and running?
0: No, AIG was essentially an insurance business. AIG. Some of your listeners might recall Hank Greenberg, who's
37: sure.
0: Sort of a legend, really kind of started. He actually didn't start that business, but was the founder that grew the business beyond the founder C.V. Starr's initial starting of the business in Shanghai, of all places. And that became a large global insurance company. And in those days in Asia, there really wasn't a private equity industry, but there were insurance companies like AIG that had long-dated liabilities and they needed to find long-dated assets. And so you had stock market and fixed income and so on. But in the private markets, there wasn't really a fund to invest in per se. So they started making their own investments off their balance sheet into companies to match their long-dated liabilities. And so it was really working for AIG in their internal private equity group that got me started in the industry.
37: Foundational experience at AIG, that's really in private equity. That's a sentence you don't hear that often.
0: Yeah, it was. It was early days. It was interesting because, you know, the whole region was really starting to boom. It was the golden period of globalization, you know, with the emergence of not just China, but Southeast Asia, Thailand, Indonesia, Taiwan, Korea. All these markets were starting to really develop and industrialize. And there was a lot of requirement for capital, for growth. And so we were really growth investors in those days, putting money to work behind companies and helping them to grow.
37: And then you move from investor to operator. You as executive vice president, you run finance for Shu Wing Steel. That's a giant Hong Kong industrial. What was that experience like?
0: Yeah, that happened before I left to do the private equity. So it was mm-hmm. Bain, then Shu Wing, and then AIG. But the Shu Wing experience, it's a part of my background that is a little bit different because it's a family business that is an industrial company, very traditionally run. It's actually my wife's family business.
37: So oh, really?
0: It was a very different experience. I went from Bain & Company, right. You know, sort of business school
37: very
0: types.
37: Buttoned down. Right?
0: Yeah. You know, everybody has similar backgrounds, very analytical, to the opposite end of the spectrum, which is it's a family business. Everybody who's in management is related to each other. And then, you know, you're making decisions based on sort of traditional ways of doing things.
37: But this isn't a small little family dry cleaner.
0: It's a big business. Yeah.
37: A giant conglomerate.
0: It was a sizable business. And it was a good experience for me because it sort of helped me shape in the very formative years of my career an appreciation for both sides of the spectrum. On the one hand, you have the need for analytical, rigorous, understand global trends and sort of the way you look at things as a business school student. On the other hand, if you're going to do business in Asia, you have to be a little bit more entrepreneurial. You have to listen to your instinct. You have to be able to develop relationships with people because ultimately the decision makers in that part of the world, a lot of them have those sorts of backgrounds. And so you need to be able to understand how they think. And so that was a very valuable experience during my formative years. But I kind of came to the view that I didn't really want to spend the rest of my career in that sort of a setup. And so I applied to business school and I got into business school. I got into Harvard Business School, actually, and I was about to start at Harvard. I literally was there registered. I'm actually in the picture book ready to go. And that's when I got the job offer to come back and work for this private equity division of AIG, which I decided ultimately that's really what I wanted to do rather than go back to school again, having mm-hmm. gone to undergraduate for a business degree already. And so I decided to defer my business school, go back to work in Asia in private equity. And ultimately, I actually never ended up really coming back to school.
37: So after AIG, you helped launch a regional Asian private equity program for Baring Private Equity Partners, a UK-based bank, right?
0: Yeah.
37: Do I have the timeline right?
0: Yeah.
37: So I'm fascinated. 1997, what was the investment landscape in Asia like in the 90s? Was that a very underappreciated set of opportunities, or had people started to sniff out, hey, this area is going to be booming?
0: It was a very, very volatile period, actually. If you recall what was going on at the time, so two things happened. In 1995, Nick Leeson, this is just around the time that I was joining Baring Private Equity. Nick Leeson, who is a name that some of your listeners may recognize, others may not, he brought down this 300-year-old
37: broke
0: bank.
37: Baring's bank.
0: He broke the bank out of Singapore, actually, trading Japanese stock futures and kind of covering up his losses, which eventually brought the whole bank down. It was a 300-year-old bank and one of the most prominent firms. So what ended up happening is that the Dutch firm ING took over Barings famously for £1 and assumed all their liabilities. And they took it over. This is around the time that I had joined. And, you know, at the time, I remember thinking, oh, this is very unsettling. This is, you know, I don't know what I'm going to do. I was very worried. I just decided to leave AIG and join this new company, Baring Private Equity. In hindsight, sitting here today, I can tell you it's probably one of the best things that ever happened to me, was to be able to step into a situation that was going through a lot of change. And I think it is an important lesson in life, actually, that there are these times when you go through, there's serendipity, number one, so luck. There's also the fact that you're often thrust into situations you don't expect. And it kind of boils down to how you end up responding to them and looking for the best possible outcomes or the best way out of a situation can sometimes lead to huge opportunities, which is what happened here. Because that confusion of the takeover by ING of Barings resulted in Barings essentially figuring that they didn't need to have some of these non-core businesses. And so I approached the new Dutch owners and asked them if it was okay if we spun our business out at the time, which we did. It was a very small business. It was we had $25 million of assets under management, which even in those days was not a lot of money. and we were really just getting started, and they agreed. And so we ended up establishing an independent small private equity business called Baring Private Equity Asia.
37: So kept the name.
0: We kept the name.
37: BPEA.
0: Yeah.

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1: I'm Barry Ritholtz. 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My extra special guest this week is Jean-Eric Salata. He is chair of EQT Group, one of the largest alternative managers outside of the U.S. They manage $316 billion. So BPEA was in China, India, Southeast Asia, Japan, Korea. Mm-hmm. Here's the thing that I'm fascinated. Okay, so maybe New York is different than Florida is different than Texas is different than California, but we all speak the same language, more or less. It's the same laws. It's the same regulatory structure. When you're working throughout Asia, this is a different legal system. This is a different cultural dynamic. There are different political dynamics. How do you build relationships? How do you build a knowledge base and navigate? From an American perspective, are those countries more similar than we imagine, or am I teeing this up correctly? Each one is its own independent, unique region.
2: You're absolutely right about that. And that actually is the key, I think, to what we've been able to achieve over three decades, was that overcoming those barriers. Because ultimately, people think of Asia, they call it Asia, but it's really a very, first of all, geographic, it's a huge expansive, you know, from Tokyo to Sydney, it's like a 12-hour flight, mm-hmm. you know, and from, you know, from even from Hong Kong all the way to India, it's still a pretty long distance. And culturally, you're talking about a very significant difference in the local culture, the local language, the ways of doing business. So what we did initially was, you know, and we were actually criticized for this in the early days, because in those days, people just did single country funds for that very reason. You had mm-hmm. a China fund, you had, you know, you had a sort of a Japan fund, a Korea fund. And what we set out to do was to say, okay, we're going to create a regional investment program. People looked at me and said, what do you know about investing in Japan? Or like, right. What do you know about India? You're not even from Asia. And so what I early on appreciated, and this has been an important lesson in my career, is that actually being a good investor is very important for what we do in our industry. But if you want to build a company, which was always my ambition, if you want to build a business out of it, you need to actually build a team, not just be a good investor. Being a good investor is kind of prerequisite to be in our industry. But beyond that, it's really about building a team. And so I was lucky enough to meet and to bring on board some great partners early on, very diverse backgrounds. So, you know, we have people even to this day and in those days from each of these markets. So, you know, we had great partners from China, from Taiwan on our team that we hired early on. We had a very good team in India on the ground in Mumbai. We call it now local with locals, where you have local teams in each market. In 2005, we opened up an office in Japan, and we hired a great team in Japan of great people there. As we're building the team, A, you needed to have people from those markets that understood those markets. But the next question is, how do you stitch it all together? You know, how do you create that common thread? And that comes down to culture. Mm-hmm. And building a culture of like-minded people. And so I started to really also gain a huge appreciation for the importance of culture in a business. And that's something, by the way, that EQT has, I think, really excelled in globally. And one of the reasons I was ultimately attracted to EQT and combining our business with EQT 4 or 5 years ago was that Connie Johnson, the founder of EQT, early on with the Wallenbergs backing, realize that culture ultimately drives performance in an investment organization like ours. So built an organization with tremendous culture, and our culture was actually somewhat similar. So we were able to bring the two cultures together, and the cultural fit ended up being what made that merger so successful. But going back to, you know, building the Asia business, building the team on the ground, building the common culture, and then it was sort of, how do we institutionalize this? Instead of just doing deals here, doing deals there, how do we create a unified, systematic approach? And this is where my main days sort of came in, of thinking, let's come up with some constructs about how we think about capital allocation, how we think about diversification, how do we think about macro, how do we think about sector trends, how do we think about our investment committee process, how do we drive due diligence, systematic due diligence in every market, so we have quality control in each market. It's not just random deal makers doing things the way that they want to do them on the ground. And so pulling all that together, which, you know, it took a lot of time. I'm shortening but you know, there was a lot of ups and downs, a lot of mistakes, a lot of setbacks. But eventually we got there and refined our strategy over the years. And we've created something that's actually quite hard to replicate, which is this regional platform delivering consistent outcomes with a great team of consistent sort of people that have been with us a long time and that have a similar approach to underwriting and ultimately great performance. And so all that, you know, going from 25 million, where we ended up by the time we did the deal with EQT, we had 25 billion under management over the spans of now, what was 25 years of building the business.
1: So let's talk a little bit about how this all came about. 2022, you merged BPEA with EQT. That was a $7 billion deal. That followed about 25 years of independence. What led to that decision to merge? What could EQT offer that BPEA couldn't build on its own?
2: Yeah, I think what I started to sense in about, say, 2015 was that the industry was changing. Our industry was changing globally. You started to see global firms moving into Asia. You started to see some firms starting to go public. You started to see multi-product firms developing beyond just a single product, single asset class, scale. And I realized that although we were doing very well and we were very successful in growing, if we wanted to make this a multi-generational business that's going to continue to thrive, we wanted to be part of this industry consolidation, this trend towards scale, rather than to be pushed aside by it. And that's when I started thinking, what are our options? I mean, one option was for us to try to expand beyond Asia and to develop our business outside of the region. That was going to be pretty difficult at this stage because the business is becoming so large and entrenched globally. And then I started looking at ways of working with others. And that's when I met EQT, really through their own IPO that they had done at the time. It had gone public in 2018, 2019. And I was curious about that. And I went to speak to them about how they had done that. And we started talking, and one thing led to another. And by the end of this conversation, it became evident to all of us sitting around the table that actually there's something here that could be quite powerful if we were to come bring the businesses together.
1: You mentioned earlier how important culture is to performance in an investment world. I would imagine that a Swedish firm like EQT and essentially a regional Asian firm like BPEA, you would imagine those are very different cultures, and there's going to be a challenge integrating the two of them. What was your experience like trying to get all the horses pulling in the same direction?
2: Yeah, I think initially you could imagine that would be the case, but as it turns out, I think a few things here. First of all, EQT started off as a Swedish firm, but it really, by the time we met, had already become a much more global business. So first Swedish, then European, expanding into Europe, and then expanding into the U.S., had some presence in Asia, not much. Secondly, EQT is backed by the Wallenberg family. The Wallenberg family is a sixth generation family from Sweden that has a history of really doing business globally. Investors in Ericsson, Electrolux, Saab, many of the big Swedish companies, AstraZeneca, are backed by the Wallenberg family. And so they have a very global mindset, I would say, in the way they think about doing business globally and culturally. Then I think the other aspect here is there's a difference, I think, between a European firm like EQT and, say, American firms. The European firms already are thinking in terms of, well, every country's different. You've got the Nordics are different than Germany, which is different than France, which is different than Southern Europe. And so when they come to Asia, they have, I think, a heightened sense of appreciation for the cultural differences within Asia. And, you know, I think that to me was really important, that they understand that within Asia, Japan is very different from India and India is very different from China. And so I felt almost like there was a kindred spirit there, an understanding that each country, each region, the cultures really matter. Then I would say that if you look at the histories of the firm, we're both about 30 years old at the time. We both had our ups and downs. We both kind of built the business from a founder of Connie and myself. And, you know, I think there was a lot of common history, shared history there. And ultimately, it boiled down to the chemistry of the senior team, but then ultimately the culture throughout. And I felt very comfortable with it. And we spent some time together meeting with the team members meeting with each other, and we ended up feeling like this was going to be a great fit. Still taking a chance and bring the business together. But having done it now, having been together now for nearly 4 years, I can tell you it's been a huge success. And it really boils down to the fact that the people, the cultural fit, was very strong. Maybe a good time to talk about the values also of EQT, which are similar to the values we had at Baring Private Equity at the time. You know, there's some key values that EQT has. Number one, it's high performing, which is, you know, something that I think most people in the industry are going to focus on. But beyond that, it's also, we focus a lot on transparency. We focus on being informal. We focus on being entrepreneurial. And we have another fifth value, which is respectful. And if you take all those as a package, you know, what you start to sense is the sort of people that end up coming to EQT, staying at EQT, it's not the typical deal maker, kind of Wall Street type of deal maker that you get in some of our parts of our industry. And I think that really appealed to the kind of makeup of our firm at the time. You know, having that really informal interaction with people, that's a little bit of a Nordic trait, I would say, that this lack of hierarchy. You know, you take a look at Connie, he's the founder of the firm. He's really opened up the ownership of the firm early to all the partners of the firm. The fact that he was even open to combining with my old business and in a sense diluting even further on a fairly large transaction, that you, as you mentioned, you know, that speaks to this kind of expansive view of we're trying to build an institution here. It's not about any one individual. It's not about sort of creating a legacy of any one individual. It's about creating a business that's going to last. So that sort of mindset, I think, really appealed to me and felt like the kind of place that was a good home for the company that we had built as a partnership prior to that.
1: Really, really interesting. Let's talk a little bit about how the capital is invested. 65% of EQT's capital is in Europe and Asia. How do you think about geographic diversification? It's always a challenge.
2: I think diversification is becoming more and more top of mind for global investors, particularly when we talk to our institutional investors, even in the private wealth channels. You're starting to get a sense that people feel overly concentrated, overextended maybe, in U.S. assets. Not to say that U.S. assets are not attractive or that they don't have great prospects, which they do. But, you know, having 85, 90% of your assets tied into a market that's already highly concentrated is becoming a little bit uneasy for people. So what we're sensing with our clients is a desire to get exposure to more global markets.
1: Coming up, we continue our conversation with Jean-Eric Salata, chair of EQT Group, discussing the state of alternatives in today's environment. I'm Barry Ritholtz. You're listening to Masters in Business on Bloomberg Radio.
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6: 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And I'm Monica Ricks in the Bloomberg Newsroom. Here are some of the stories we're watching. The future's bright for the New York Knicks following their big championship win last night. Sportico Deputy Editor Eben Novy Williams tells us that title is going to make it easier for the Knicks to bring in more talent now and for owners to possibly score more in a potential sale.
7: As sports team valuations soar, the Lakers just sold for $10 billion. The Knicks, following this championship, would probably sell for quite a bit more. And even with the recent stock surge, the public markets don't value the Knicks in the same way that I think a private transaction would. So I'm very curious to see if this championship does anything to change the trajectory and honestly what that trajectory is for the ownership of the Knicks.
6: Sportico's Eben Novy Williams on Bloomberg this weekend. Before the big win, Bloomberg reports the New York Knicks were valued at $9.85 billion, the third most valuable team in the NBA. The Federal Reserve will be making a big decision this week on interest rates with new chairman Kevin Warsh leading the charge. Sarah Wolf is senior economist at Morgan Stanley.
8: For the Fed meeting itself, we're going to get a summary of economic projections. The last one we got was in March. A lot has changed in the last few months. Growth is coming in stronger, but at the same time, inflation is higher. And what we're seeing among economists and the FOMC is more of a consensus that neutral is higher. And so that cut for this year is going to be taken out of the projections, likely a cut or two for next year as well. And we're going to be entering this world of higher for longer.
6: That's Morgan Stanley's Sarah Wolf. We'll get that decision on Wednesday, but rates are widely expected to remain unchanged. New economic data out this week will feature a lot more from the home front. Bloomberg's Andrew O'Day explains.
9: We begin Monday with the National Association of Home Builders monthly index of industry sentiment, with mortgage rates and broader inflationary pressures factoring in. The most recent employment report showing stronger than forecast job growth and the latest consumer sentiment measure could help lift builders' outlook and therefore building plans. Wednesday, we get the Realtors Association's measure of pending home sales in May. The pace of home contract signings may have increased from April, but Bloomberg Economics notes that the collective economic strain has helped lead to rising numbers of cancellations between contract and closing. Andrew O'Day, Bloomberg Radio.
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1: I'm Barry Ritholtz. You're listening to Masters in Business on Bloomberg Radio. My extra special guest this week is Jean-Eric Salata. He is chair of EQT Group, one of the largest alternative managers outside of the U.S. They manage $316 billion. So let's talk a little bit about the state of alternatives and markets in the current environment. You mentioned artificial intelligence, energy transition, healthcare digitalization. What has you most excited in Asia over the coming decade?
2: I think in Asia, as we were touching on a little earlier, there's a couple of big themes that we're excited about. One is this sort of CapEx supercycle, which is feeding through the Asian supply chain. You know, when you're talking about building data centers or semiconductor memory chips and so on, there's a whole supply chain that feeds into that. Whether it's the cooling, whether it's the grid, whether it's the capital and equipment that's used to manufacture, the testing equipment, the services around that. So there's a whole supply chain that's seeing elevated activity and growth. I think the number is something like an incremental $5 trillion of CapEx being spent in Asia within the industrial supply chain between now and over the next 5 years. It's growing at about 15% a year. So you've got a healthy growth, tremendous CapEx spend. It's a little bit of the picks and shovels approach to, you have this tremendous boom in AI that, you know, that's feeding through. There's knock-on effects into the supply chain, and Asia's pretty well positioned to participate in that. You look at markets like Korea, you look at markets like Japan. Those are probably two of the biggest beneficiaries, certain parts of Southeast Asia as well. So we're excited about that. I think the second big opportunity, we touched on it earlier as well, is just the Japanese bio market and the level of reform that you're seeing there, driving increased deal flow, driving really what I call the excess returns opportunities that private equity really is good at and should be focusing on. The days of buying undermanaged assets, either changing the management or enhancing the strategy of the business in order to close the gap between the operating performance of the business and the full potential of the business. That's kind of the traditional playbook of private equity. It's gotten harder to do in parts of the market that have become more efficient. Globally, you have a lot of shareholder activism already. So most public companies are already doing what they should be doing. But in Japan, they're a little bit still further behind. And now you see a big push by the Japanese authorities and political leadership to drive efficiency in their economy and to drive corporate governance reforms, which is trying to close this gap between full potential and performance. And as a result, there are a lot more assets being sold, either corporate divestitures, take privates, or generational change happening with founder-led businesses, where you're buying business and you really see the opportunity to simplify and improve execution. It's really about that. It's about sort of like focusing the business in fewer areas and then improving execution on management.
1: Let's talk about energy transition. It feels like here in the United States, we're sort of backing away from a lot of alternatives. Asia seems to be full speed ahead. Mm-hmm. What are you seeing as opportunities in that space and where?
2: Yeah, we see a lot of opportunities across both Europe and Asia in the energy transition. It's, with what's going on now in the Middle East as well, is kind of driving home the point that energy security is going to be even more critical in the future. There is a tremendous technological push of innovation coming out of China in terms of supply chain for batteries, for solar, even areas like hydrogen. You're starting to see a lot of very interesting scaled up innovation there. We have a big infrastructure business in Asia that invests in the energy transition. We invest in battery storage, for example. We have a big business in Australia now. Australia is big in this area. We expect to see more opportunities there. Singapore has been a leader, actually, in funding the energy transition throughout Southeast Asia. Very forward-thinking, I would say, in that regard. And it's just a large investment opportunity that ultimately with energy transition, with climate-related concerns, the real catalyst here is ultimately going to be is already having to be the market forces that drive this forward. It has to be that it's more cost competitive, it's more cost effective to do things using electricity in the grid than it is using fossil fuels. Otherwise, if it's not more cost effective, the market forces aren't really at play and you're relying on policy or you're relying mm-hmm. on philanthropy, it's just harder to see these things scale. But we're getting to this tipping point where the cost curves are coming down, the security concerns are becoming real. And when that happens, then, with scale, with volumes, whether it's EV batteries, whether it's solar panels, you're starting to see the big uptake and the movement in that direction.
1: We're getting a sense in the United States that the war in Iran and the shutting of the Strait of Hormuz is paradoxically accelerating the move away from gas, oil, crude, coal even, towards alternatives. What's the perspective like from Asia?
2: I would agree with that. I think that the energy security is top of mind. Certainly China has moved very much in this direction. They have the largest installed base of renewable energy. They're the largest investor in renewable energy globally, and they're moving in that direction, probably mainly for energy security reasons, as well as global competitiveness reasons. And then eventually it also is going to come. There is still multi-decade run in fossil fuels for sure that's going to play out. But ultimately, there's going to be a cost issue related to fossil fuels. And if you want to be competitive as an economy, what's your cost of energy? And is it a scarce resource if the cost of energy is going higher and higher versus the other alternatives out there? If you haven't invested in it, you're playing catch up, it will feed through to the rest of the industrial base. And I think this is where it's important to take a longer term perspective and where private equity can play a role in sort of thinking through the next 5-10 years. How do you make companies more competitive? How do you drive innovation? How do you drive investment in energy competitiveness and the energy transition to help this happen.
1: We haven't really talked about India, which has always felt like it was, 2 years away. This is really going to be the next powerhouse economy. Always feels like it's on the verge. What are you seeing there? It kind of feels like one of the more compelling growth stories.
2: I think I like India a lot. We're very, very bullish on India. It's been the biggest market for us over the last 5 years of where we've invested. Historically, the story's been a lot about technology investments in the tech services industry primarily, which has been a beneficiary of global investment in technology and the tech stack and the migration to the cloud. That has hit a little bit of a disruption now with what's going on with AI, but they're quickly adapting to it and using AI tools to actually make enterprises more competitive and to help diffuse AI into the enterprise using the skills. And they have millions of computer technology programmers and labor available to help drive AI adoption, which is one of the things that India is very competitive in. But the bigger story in India, I think, for the next 5 years is more about the consumer and the growth in the middle class. And one of the big beneficiaries of the growing middle class, as you're now seeing a huge increase now in, it's the largest population in the world, 1.4 billion people. It's also the youngest population in the world. So the demographics are very favorable. And one of the big early beneficiaries that we're starting to see on the ground in India is the health, housing and healthcare. The first thing that people do when they start to save and generate a good income, they buy a home. And then they want to make sure their family is well looked after, their parents and their children are well looked after from a healthcare standpoint. So we're seeing strong demand for housing, housing finance, and for healthcare, which is some of the areas that we're investing in India.
1: So I'm going to paraphrase a quote of yours. Talent is the key to unlocking outsized returns in private equity. You're looking at India, you're looking in China, Japan, Korea, Europe, and the United States. How do you find and develop management teams in such a broad, diverse selection of regions? That sounds like that is its own specific challenge.
2: It is. And I think one of the things that we've learned over the years is the importance of being able to be what we call an active owner in the businesses that we buy, which has really meant that we've really migrated primarily to a control buyout strategy, other than in our early stage tech strategies. But in our main strategies, we're a buyout investor, which means we have control. And I think having control enables you to really affect change in the business and collapses this sort of agency problem that you see between ownership and management in many other markets around the world. And Asia is no exception. We're starting to collapse that and see that collapse in Asia through the ownership model, that the governance model really that private equity brings when they invest, when we invest as an industry. And as a result, as we've scaled our business over time, you're starting to be able to really develop pools of talent. So for example, we have 700-800 what we call industrial advisors across EQT from different industrial sectors and different sectors that we invest in. And we tap into those to come and become what we call our non-executive chairs or independent non-executive chairman. So we have a chairman that we bring in from industry. We usually have a CEO, either existing CEO or new CEO. And then we have our deal partner. And that combination of those three people is the governance structure for our investments that drive the active ownership model for our business. We also are seeing a bigger pool of domestic talent now that we're able to develop within, say, Japan, within India, through multiple private equity-backed investments that we've made where, the same CEO, for example, that we worked with before, we can work with that same individual again because the model now has been tried and tested and been around for a couple of decades. So you're developing a much deeper bench of talent in private equity in Asia than you've had in the past. And that's been, I think, a key driver of returns, the combination of governance through the buyout strategy plus the talent pool that's available now.
1: I have one last question before we get to our favorites that we ask all our guests. What do you think investors are not either talking about or thinking about, but should be when it comes to private equity, different geographies, different regulatory policy changes? What is getting either under-noticed or overlooked, but shouldn't?
2: I think one of the really interesting developments is what's happening in the convergence between both public and private markets, so companies staying private longer, and the sort of blurring of the lines there, how you get exposure if you're an investor to the best businesses in the world. Do you wait till they become public, or do you do it before they become public? Historically, it was a very small minority of institutional investors, really, that got exposure to private markets. Individual investors almost had zero. That's changed a lot in the last few years, but it's going to change, I think, even more as we move into the coming years and people start to participate more. The democratization of our asset class that people talk about, I think, is a big trend.
1: Thank you, Jean, for being so generous with your time. We have been speaking with Jean-Eric Salata, chair of the EQT Group. If you enjoy this conversation, well, check out any of the 640 we've done over the previous 14 years. You can find those at iTunes, Spotify, Bloomberg, wherever you get your favorite podcasts. I'm Barry Ritholtz. 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
7: 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In some cases, they even cost more than a new 2026 model fresh from the Toyota factory. For the moment, there aren't enough new hybrid RAV4s to go around. Production slowed down last year as Toyota started making a new generation of the SUV. 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Courtney Donahoe.
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14: And I'm Monica Ricks in the Bloomberg Newsroom. Here are some of the stories we're watching. Chevron says it's open to expanding in the Middle East despite the ongoing war in Iran that's triggered an unprecedented disruption of global energy markets. CEO Mike Wirth.
15: The Middle East has been a tough place to get a good return on your investment. And countries there have been willing to engage in negotiations that offer what we view as a fair balance of returns for investors.
14: Oil actually fell 3% Friday on hopes of a possible deal between the U.S. and Iran soon, with Brent crude closing at $87 a barrel. That's caused gas prices to drop a bit this weekend. AAA's got the national average now at $4.07 a gallon. That's a 10-cent drop from a week ago. Canadian Prime Minister Mark Carney says the Trump administration is now working to keep Congress out of its latest trade talks. Here's Bloomberg's Ed Kalecki.
16: Carney says the three countries in the United States-Mexico-Canada agreement are currently holding separate bilateral talks on a variety of trade agreements, in part because no side wants to make sweeping changes to the existing deal. The Prime Minister said all those discussions are happening in the context of maintaining the foundation of USMCA, which President Trump negotiated and was passed by Congress during his first term. Carney added if the deal were to be fundamentally changed, then that would have to be approved by the relevant legislatures. Ed Kalecki, Bloomberg Radio.
14: OpenAI says it's added more safeguards, including parental controls, to its latest AI model to protect kids after a coalition of state attorneys general sued the startup over its handling of user data and safety of minors. The ChatGPT maker says it's taking these concerns seriously. This week, Kevin Warsh will lead his first press conference as Fed chair following an announcement on interest rates. Bloomberg's Andrew O'Day has a preview.
17: As with several other influential central banks around the world meeting this week, the U.S. Fed is expected to hold the line on rates for now. Of great interest to many traders will be whether any comments by Warsh will reflect his history as a tough inflation fighter or his more recent tone as a low interest rate advocate. Andrew O'Day, Bloomberg Radio.
14: We should also get more consumer insight this week as the Commerce Department reports on May U.S. retail sales. Most economists predict a modest increase, similar to April's 0.5% gain. Global news 24 hours a day and whenever you want it with Bloomberg News Now. I'm Monica Ricks, and this is Bloomberg.
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0: This is Wall Street Week. I'm David Westin, bringing you stories of capitalism. The U.S. government has become a venture capitalist, buying equity in quantum computing companies as a bet on the future. Plus, Google turns to AI in making the biggest changes in its search engine in over 20 years. And the World Cup returns to North America for the first time since 1994, with a lot more teams, a lot more matches, and a lot higher price tag for fans. But we start with the arrival of the mega IPO, led by SpaceX, with Anthropic and OpenAI right behind. What does starting out with a $1 trillion market cap mean for the markets and those of us investing in them? Stephen Radner is chairman and CEO of Willett Advisors, which invests the personal and philanthropic assets of our founder and majority owner, Michael Bloomberg. Steve, this week we have had the IPO of SpaceX, long awaited, and it's not the only one that appears to be going out at $1 trillion or more. We also have Anthropic and we have OpenAI. There's a lot of talk about this in the financial press. Is it that big a deal?
1: Oh, yeah. This is extraordinary. I've been in this business for a pretty long time. Back in the day when a few hundred million dollars of market cap on an IPO of $50 million was, you know, reasonable. And now look where we are. We've never had companies of this kind of valuation on the day they go public. We've never had this amount of capital being raised in an IPO. It's extraordinary, and perhaps it's a natural part of the evolution of capital markets, but it is still extraordinary.
0: It's also, I would say, relatively concentrated, as much of the stock market has been, actually, in big tech. I mean, it's all tech-related, AI-related. Is that a problem, potentially?
1: People certainly worry about it, the fact that you have such a high percentage of the stock market in a relatively small number of 7 to 10 companies, depending on how you count. I've seen charts showing that if you look back at the dot-com bubble, if you look back at 1929, at some of the other corrections, there was a similar phenomenon. I'm not sure why those two things necessarily should go together. But certainly the world is in love with tech at the moment, and whether that will prove justified or not, time will tell.
0: Are the normal rules of finance suspended when it comes to these? Because, I mean, if you look at things like valuations, I mean, they're really extraordinary. I mean, for example, what they're talking about with SpaceX is really, you're saying like 95 times their trailing revenue, not earnings, revenue.
1: Yeah, I think I absolutely would agree with that. But I would also say that back in the dot-com bubble, we had companies going public, I think, with no revenue or some de minimis amount, much smaller valuations, much smaller offering sizes. But yes, the valuations very much depend on what you believe is going to happen in the future as opposed to what already happened or what's happening at the moment.
0: When I talk about SpaceX and Anthropic and OpenAI, they're very different in one respect, which is profitability. SpaceX actually has been losing money, making money in some parts, losing money in others. And OpenAI has yet to make money. Anthropic actually is making money. Should that make a difference to investors as they look at these three stocks?
1: Not necessarily. I mean, it's certainly making money now is better than making money somewhere down the road. But an investment decision is essentially looking at the present value of future cash flows. And so if you believe the future cash flows will be there, then the fact that it doesn't make money now is not the end of the world. Obviously, people who invest in private venture capital kinds of things or growth kinds of things are often investing in companies that make no money at that point. Some of them don't even have a business at that point, but you're believing what's going to happen in the future. The problem is that the further down the road the cash flows are going to occur, the positive cash flows, the more uncertainty obviously there is around them, the more you get into questions of what's the right discount rate and how do you really value cash flows that are 5, 6, 7 years out.
0: As an investor looking at these stocks, we have SpaceX, which is a fairly complex creation. I mean, you've got space launch, you've got AI, you've got all sorts of things in there, as opposed to, for example, an Anthropic, which is a cleaner play. Does that make SpaceX more attractive or less attractive?
1: I think you could go either way. I think there are plenty of companies with one line of business that have done fine, and there are other companies with multiple lines of business that have done fine. If you look at SpaceX, the launch business is a excellent business. Musk has done a fantastic job of essentially winning that race, so to speak. If you look at but it's a small business, and it's never going to be a $1 trillion valuation kind of business. If you look at the Starlink business, he's clearly done a great job with that as well. But again, it's not going to fully justify probably the valuation. And so you have to believe that out there, there's something else. There's an AI business, whether it's data centers in space or Grok actually becoming more viable than it seems to be so far or something like that.
0: We can't know right now, but as you look at this as an investor, do you wonder where the upside is? I mean, as you know so well, companies are taking a lot longer to go public in general, which means that a lot more of the upside may be before it goes public, and a lot of the growth may be behind you as you go public. Is there a risk in something like a SpaceX that actually the good part's already been realized?
1: Absolutely. Absolutely. There's lots of research that's been done on IPOs. Smaller IPOs of smaller companies tend to not perform as well over in the fullness of time post-IPO. Bigger companies, we obviously, again, have no experience with something of this size, so who knows. You remember when Facebook, now Meta, went public, it was a really messy IPO. The stock traded down, people were bailing out, and now look at it. Google had this weird IPO with their reverse Dutch auction, whatever you want to call it thing. Also a little complicated. Eventually, look where Google is now. But then there's plenty of tombstones out there for the ones, I mean, graveyard kind of tombstones, not celebratory tombstones, for the ones that didn't work out so well.
0: So there's concentration in the big tech AI area. There's also concentration in the person of Elon Musk. He has 85%, something like that, of the voting control. He also is the CEO, the CTO, and the chairman. What are the risks involved in that as an investor?
1: Well, there's definitely what we call key man risk. This company is a unique creation of Elon Musk. I think he's got a good team. Gwynne Shotwell has a great reputation. He doesn't suffer fools, obviously, so only people who really can produce stay with him. But nonetheless, it's hard to imagine many other people who could have achieved something of this extraordinary magnitude. So I would separate the voting control issue, which we can talk more about, from Elon the person actually calling the shots, making the important decisions. That, I think, is critically important. The voting thing, I think, is a different kettle of fish.
0: What do three IPOs, as we're looking at right now, mean for the rest of the marketplace and other investors? I mean, first of all, could there be a slipstream effect where there are other ancillary businesses that serve these businesses that could be brought along in the slipstream?
1: Depends how they go. If they go well, then you will see more of them. It's not completely a coincidence, I don't think, that you haven't seen that many IPOs of these kinds of companies, and they've been staying private for longer. Part of it is the IPO market has not been really robust for a good number of years now. I think it's finally coming out of that. And partly, I think people have not really wanted to hassle a public company and like being private. Now, when you need the amounts of capital that these companies need, you really at some point have no choice. And so I think if this goes well, these three, or most of them, I think you will see more of them come out of the venture growth world and into the public markets.
0: One of the things that was commented is the circular nature of some of the transactions going on among these companies. I mean, specifically with SpaceX, they have a deal with Anthropic, right, where Anthropic is paying them a lot of money, I think like $1.25 billion a month, but with a 90-day out. But there are a lot of other circularities among the ownership and the relationships among these companies. Is that a risk?
1: And people go back and they use analogies, again, the dot-com era, when people were doing these contracts for dark fiber, but they were never going to need it, they were never going to use it, it was never going to get built, whatever. I don't think it's that much of a risk here, because fundamentally, what we do know this far is that AI is going to be a game changer. When you look at the pace of revenue growth for the providers of the large language models, I don't think I've ever in my career seen businesses exceed a set of projections by as much as these companies have. More often than not, businesses fall a bit short of your projections, whatever. This has been extraordinary, and the usage, the adoption rate, is unlike any technology, I believe, in history, in terms of how fast it's being used by and how much it's being used by people. So there's a real business at the bottom of this. If Musk wants to use some of his excess data capacity to generate some revenue in the meantime, while he tries to build Grok into a viable LLM, I don't have a problem with that. You just have to, as an investor looks at that, you have to understand what it is you're doing, how long the contracts are, what the repeatability is, and so forth.
0: The dramatic growth that you describe also comes with what I would say is dramatic capital investment. I mean, the CapEx is extraordinary. When does it need to pay off? I mean, at some point, you put all that capital in, you need to get a return on that capital, and given the amount of capital going in, it's got to be a lot of return.
1: Sure. Anthropic is already profitable, and so we can kind of see what this can look like. I'm not going to argue about that. It's an extraordinary amount of capital, and you expect extraordinary returns. But I do believe that AI is a game changer, unlike anything I've seen in my lifetime in terms of what the impact it could have on business and how business is conducted and how we use technology and things like that.
0: But it must be siphoning capital off from other possible uses of the capital. I mean, is it starving other businesses that could be using capital to good effect?
1: As a matter of corporate finance theory, sure. If you use more of something, the price of it should go up. But you can't find that in the marketplace, I don't think, in terms of where corporate bonds are trading, the ability of these companies to raise capital. And they've mostly been raising equity, it should be noted as well. One of the things we're learning from this period is that the capital markets are deeper and more robust and more fulsome than we probably ever would have imagined.
0: Is this one and done? Will there ever be any series of IPOs like this again at this level of magnitude? We've never seen it before.
1: No, we've never seen it before, but again, I think if you looked at other periods where we had very robust IPO activity, I don't know, when Alibaba went public at the $20 billion IPO, we might have said, well, we're not going to see that again, or Saudi Aramco, or General Motors, the other two big $20-ish billion ones, we might have said, oh, that's like kind of once in a lifetime, and now we're at $75 billion. So I would never say never. I think the numbers just get larger over time. I would not have predicted this. I'm not going to predict the next one will be a $150 billion IPO, but I wouldn't say never.
0: Up next, the United States is investing $2 billion in quantum computing. What does it mean when Uncle Sam becomes a venture capitalist? And what does it say about where the world of computing is headed? You're listening.

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16: This is a story about the government as venture capitalist. The Trump administration has announced it will invest $2 billion in 9 quantum computing firms.
17: The Trump administration taking stake in select quantum computing firms.
18: That entire ecosystem of quantum computing stocks like Rigetti and D-Wave all moving higher on the back of that news.
19: Really strong optimism on this quantum computing sector.
16: These investments will not be

0: grants or contracts to buy from these firms. They will be equity stakes in the frontier technology of harnessing quantum physics to build an entire new form of computing, something talked about and researched for years, but that has remained stubbornly on the horizon. IBM by itself will receive half of the government investment. Sam Palmisano spent 40 years at IBM, rising to be its chairman and CEO. He was there when the company began its quantum quest.
1: I think the societal implications are greater than the financial investment. I mean, to put it in perspective, 3 decades ago, I invested in quantum and IBM research. So when I left the board, which was 20 years ago, I said it'll be there in 10 to 15 years. I'm wrong again. It's very difficult scientific problems, disease, energy, financial markets, logistics, national security, cyber. It has the technology to do things that would have taken days on a supercomputer that IBM built, could maybe take an hour or two, literally. I mean, there's things that are intractable that we deal with as a society, climate change, those kinds of things. Things that are heavily scientific and I'll say physics in this field, can all be addressed, assuming, you know, where they are actually does happen in the next 2 or 3 years.
0: The potential may be enormous, but what exactly is quantum? And why has it taken so long to realize the potential we've been promised? Last year, we talked with Jamie Garcia, Director of Strategic Growth and Quantum Partnerships at IBM. A PhD chemist, she's working at the Cleveland Clinic, where IBM has installed one of its quantum computers with the goal of transforming healthcare.
2: Quantum computers are just a totally different paradigm to calculate solutions to problems. And so what most, you know, experts have done today that are studying quantum computing for different application spaces is to really sit down with the math and figure out, like, are the algorithms here that I can use and that I can exploit using a quantum computer going to bring me any sort of advantage over what can be done today in classical sort of state-of-the-art techniques?
0: At the core of classical computing are bits, single pieces of information that can have the value of 0 or 1. But quantum technology relies on qubits, a unit that can have multiple values simultaneously. It's like holding a coin in your hand that is heads, tails, and everything in between until you open your hand to check. Physicist Jerry Chow is IBM's CTO of quantum-centric supercomputing, working at the Thomas J. Watson Research Center just north of New York City.
3: Really fundamentally, there's a different math, right? It's the mathematics of quantum mechanics that is governing how you actually manipulate these quantum bits, which then gives rise to a whole host of different opportunities for algorithms and types of problems that you can actually solve using quantum computers.
0: A turning point in IBM's efforts to make quantum computing a reality came when it made it available to the world on the cloud.
3: 2016, the IBM Quantum Experience was really a pivotal moment for us in terms of getting quantum computers for the first time out onto the cloud and into the hands of anybody, really people, right? What's interesting is that before that period, I'd say it was really much more in the realm of physics, right? That we were doing experiments on small devices, qubit devices that we were looking at, understanding how they worked, trying to make them better. But we didn't have any kind of real thought about how is this going to be used for computation?
0: In the 9 years since you put quantum experience up there, what have you learned at IBM?
3: There was a whole lot of people out there who wanted to touch and learn about quantum. I think we were sitting there that first night after we launched it, watching these circuits coming in, and people were actually running things, and we were like, oh, wow, this is picking up some steam here. To this point, we've had tremendous uptake in terms of using the platform to actually generate new papers and research. Thousands of papers have been generated, which would have been impossible for us to do just as individual scientists or researchers studying these devices in our own lab and working with other scientists in collaborations.
0: And in success, that community could go places that classical computing, even using the large language models of AI, could never take us. So it's not just speed, it's actual accuracy. When we're using classical, no matter how infinite we get, it's an approximation.
3: Right, absolutely. It's absolutely not just, not a question about speed. The whole point of the quantum computer and what it can do is that it can give us the ability to actually get potentially more accurate results, also get results that otherwise are unattainable using a classical computer alone.
0: Companies like Google, Microsoft, and Intel are all exploring the potential of quantum computing. But there's also a new group of contenders, startups, that are betting it all on the hope that quantum tech will one day become profitable. One of those firms is Maryland-based IonQ. Its CEO is Niccolo De Masi, who believes he has the best horse in the race.
4: We supply quantum computers to our both federal, state, and commercial customer partners. We also provide quantum key distribution, and we do that both on the ground and up in the heavens. Quantum key distribution is effectively quantum cyber security. And we're very focused on this not being just proof points in the lab, but doing useful quantum advantage examples for our customers and embedding ourselves into their workflows on an ongoing basis.
0: The potential may be great, as are the investments being made, but when can we expect to see these potentially dramatic results? It turns out that that depends on whom you ask. IBM has made getting to quantum advantage in the real world a strategic priority and has a timeline of getting there in a big way by 2029.
3: Our roadmap really shows the detail in terms of how we want to get from today to 2029. In between, we have this real important milestone also that we believe that with the community, we'll be hitting quantum advantage, right? Where there'll be some problems and claims of advantage where we'll see quantum really surpassing any classical methods of solving certain types of problems.
0: IBM says it's on track to have quantum computing pay off in a big way by 2029. But IonQ's De Masi says they're already there.
4: So our machines we announced on September 12th at our analyst day are 36 quadrillion times more powerful than anyone else's machine. And that gap is increasing. Not only do we believe we are 5 years ahead of anybody else in the quantum computing business, whether it's government programs, adversaries, or commercial companies, but we also have the lowest unit economics. So we're able to build a fully fault tolerant 2 million qubit system and keep our cost of goods sold under $30 million.
0: The quantum race is on and the promises are big, but the winner is in the eyes of the beholder. IBM says it's ahead because it has more total qubits in its machines. IonQ says it's not the number of qubits, but the number of algorithmic qubits putting it in front. Previously, these were questions for investors to weigh. But now the government has entered the race and placed bets on 9 quantum computing companies. Those left out include big players like Google and Microsoft, and smaller contenders like IonQ. Google says that funding from the government would have come with conditions that would have slowed down its progress.
5: Why do we need the government to participate? Why can't the private markets take care of it on their own?
6: If you go back to the original investments in the internet, it was ARPA, then it became ARPANET. It was basically a link to connect the scientific laboratories and the academic research universities to exchange information on what they were doing in research. That became the telecommunication backbone for the internet. The government didn't create the digital economy. The government created the infrastructure, but built on the infrastructure were the companies, the ecosystem for innovation, as well as investment. An example of where things haven't worked so well had to do with an energy company back in the 70s under Nixon. There was an energy crisis. That failed miserably, needless to say, because they tried to pick a company. So when the government's not just here, when the government's around the world, look at state-owned enterprises if you want to go to China and places like that. When they try to pick companies, their history says they aren't as successful as when they create the environment for the private sector to be successful.
5: This is an equity investment.
6: Yes, correct.
5: But there's a range of companies that they're investing in, but it's equity
6: yes.
5: participation,
6: yes.
5: Which is different from what I have with ARPA. That was a grant.
6: Yes, correct. Yes, absolutely correct. And this is where I think the model is challenged, because when you make an equity investment, maybe they're spreading their risk. I mean, like a pro-growth equity PE firm. But at the end of the day, you're picking. The risk associated with picking, as in the past, is that government doesn't do a very good job of operating. And government doesn't have a long-term attention span. And this technology is going to take 10, 15, I'm already in for 30 years, right? I mean, so, you know, you need stability in that regard. And that's where government struggles in operational detail. They do policy, right? They can make grants, do research, and they need to fund long-term stuff. But they're not strong at actually running companies. And that's where they fail.
5: To most of us, $2 billion sounds like a lot of money. But when you compare that with some of the investments being made right now in AI,
6: yes.
5: I mean, $850 billion.
6: This is, yeah.
5: So is this priming the pump for investors? Is this a way of the government saying, we're willing to invest, and that will encourage other investors to come in?
6: I think the reason that why $2 billion is nothing is what's going to take. Just go through the development cycles. When they talk about a hybrid model for quantum, right, what they're talking about is marrying this quantum advantage, the technology, to the traditional approaches, which is cloud and AI. But it's not commercial computing, right? It doesn't have what you need to make this thing a robust commercial system. The data management, memory management, backup and recovery, all the things you expect, right? Accuracy of your answers and things like that. That you expect if you're running a hospital or a bank or whatever it happens to be, I don't think it's going to be there in 2 to 3 years. I mean, they're working on it like crazy, but I think this thing's got a way to go from a financial perspective. So $2 billion, I mean, it's a start, but it's certainly not going to be the finish.
5: Up next, the Men's World Cup has returned to the shores of North America for the first time since 1994. It's bigger and longer and higher profile than ever. But can the fans afford it?
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13: And I'm Monica Ricks in the Bloomberg Newsroom. Here are some of the stories we're watching. The future's bright for the New York Knicks following their big championship win last night. Sportico deputy editor Eben Novi Williams tells us that title is going to make it easier for the Knicks to bring in more talent now and for owners to possibly score more in a potential sale.
14: As sports team valuations soar, the Lakers just sold for $10 billion. The Knicks following this championship would probably sell for quite a bit more. And even with the recent stock surge, the public markets don't value the Knicks in the same way that I think a private transaction would. So I'm very curious to see if this championship does anything to change the trajectory and honestly what that trajectory is for the ownership of the Knicks.
13: Sportico's Eben Novi Williams on Bloomberg this weekend. Before the big win, Bloomberg reports the New York Knicks were valued at $9.85 billion, the third most valuable team in the NBA. The Federal Reserve will be making a big decision this week on interest rates, with new chairman Kevin Warsh leading the charge. Sarah Wolf is senior economist at Morgan Stanley.
10: For the Fed meeting itself, we're going to get a summary of economic projections. The last one we got was in March. A lot has changed in the last few months. Growth is coming in stronger, but at the same time, inflation is higher. And what we're seeing among economists and the FOMC is more of a consensus that neutral is higher. And so that cut for this year is going to be taken out of the projections, likely a cut or two for next year as well. And we're going to be entering this world of higher for longer.
13: That's Morgan Stanley's Sarah Wolf. We'll get that decision on Wednesday, but rates are widely expected to remain unchanged. New economic data out this week will feature a lot more from the home front. Bloomberg's Andrew O'Day explains.
15: We begin Monday with the National Association of Home Builders monthly index of industry sentiment, with mortgage rates and broader inflationary pressures factoring in. The most recent employment report showing stronger than forecast job growth and the latest consumer sentiment measure could help lift builders' outlook and therefore building plans. Wednesday, we get the Realtors Association's measure of pending home sales in May. The pace of home contract signings may have increased from April, but Bloomberg Economics notes that the collective economic strain has helped lead to rising numbers of cancellations between contract and closing. Andrew O'Day, Bloomberg Radio.
13: 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I'm Monica Ricks, and this is Bloomberg.
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4: Small Business Report. I'm John Tucker. Just before St. Patrick's Day, an Irish pub appeared one night beneath a basketball hoop in a suburban Massachusetts driveway. Neighbors packed around the bar as music played and the Guinness flowed inside, a miniature pub that had been towed in for the night. Instead of heading out to celebrate the holiday, the bar had come to them. Tiny Pubs, a business run by brothers Matt and Craig Taylor, builds miniature Irish pubs on wheels for holidays, weddings, and backyard parties across New England. The pubs are decorated with antique signs, church pews, and other details to recreate the feel of a traditional Irish pub and can fit in a driveway. The brothers' idea began during COVID-19 lockdowns and has grown into a small business with four bars, booked most weekends throughout the year. Nearly every detail inside has a story, including the bar built from the front panel of an 1864 piano. And that's the Bloomberg Small Business Report.
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25: This is a story about having too much of a good thing. The Men's World Cup has returned to the United States this summer for the first time in over 30 years. And this time, Mexico and Canada have joined in. It's a dramatically different championship than we saw in 1994, with more teams, more matches, and a lot more money. But is there such a thing as going too far in extracting cash out of mega sports events? Manchester local Andy Milne arrived in Miami ready to cheer on England.
26: I can't wait for that first match. When the national anthem strikes up, and I know that kickoff is 2 minutes away, and it's England against Croatia, and our World Cup is going to start, there's nothing like that feeling in the world.
25: After attending his first football, or soccer in America, World Cup in 1982, this will be his 10th. And easily the most expensive.
26: And this is me with the lads at university with my England shirt on, eager and ready to go over there and watch the finals.
25: So expensive, he wrote a book to help fund the trip.
26: So in 1982, obviously a completely different era. Prices were cheap and you didn't have to get your tickets in advance. You could queue for tickets outside the stadium. So for the final itself, I queued for 3 days, which maybe sounds like a terribly boring thing to do, but it's actually great fun. And then eventually I got my ticket, and the ticket came to a princely sum of 800 pesetas, which was equivalent to £4.15, I guess around about $5. It's changed a bit now.
25: It sure has. A recent Economist report found that tickets for this year's World Cup dwarf previous versions of the event. The list price for the final match is much higher than that of other marquee sports fixtures, including the Super Bowl. And that's the list price. On FIFA's official resale platform, tickets for the final are going for far beyond face value,
0: with the organizer taking a 30% cut.
5: 6 billion people all over the world will watch the World Cup.
0: It's little wonder that FIFA head Gianni Infantino expects overall revenue to break the record, reaching over $11 billion. Leading some to question when enough is enough.
6: I guess my advice to Gianni Infantino, well, just make it 7 or 8 billion and put a few billion back to make this what it should be, which is a very accessible and inclusive World Cup.
0: Peter Moore is the former CEO of Liverpool Football Club and is now part of the ownership group of football teams in California and Poland.
6: This World Cup, it feels a little different, to say the least, because I don't think it's accessible. This is the world's game. This should be a platform for everybody that loves the game all around the world to be able to come, to afford to come, as they've done in all of the previous World Cups. And I've been fortunate to attend 6 World Cups. But we've got the issues of dynamic pricing, the secondary market. And basically, I think FIFA has decided that this World Cup is where they're going to make a stated $11 billion and make this a very exclusive World Cup rather than what it should be, which is an incredibly inclusive World Cup.
0: The idea of leaving a few billion dollars in potential revenue on the table might not be a sound strategy for most businesses. But Moore says sports are different.
6: Football has changed since I first went to Anfield with my dad in 1959. It's a very different economy. In those days, it was his 5 shillings through the turnstile and in you go and you stand on the terraces. Now it's a multi-hundred billion dollar business worldwide, and I get that. But you've got to balance out the fact that the people who made this game the world's game is the average Jack and Jill on the street, and it's not the corporate hospitality. And what we love about the game, what we love about World Cups, is the passion that comes from the stands. So it's not just filling stadiums with people, it's the right people. And by that, the average football fan who will have a trip of a lifetime to the United States, Canada, and Mexico, and you need to respect the fact that they've got this dream to do it. But right now, I worry very much that there are hundreds of thousands, if not millions, of tickets in the wrong hands. And by the say the wrong hands, it's people who are speculators type scalpers that are looking, they see these tickets as a fungible asset that they can make money on rather than the precious seat at the world's game. It's a bigger issue for football in general is that it's becoming more expensive. You've got an older fan who maybe has had that season ticket for 30, 40 years. It's the issue of how do you maintain the ability for multi-generational support. My granddad was a Liverpool fan. My dad was a Liverpool fan. I'm obviously a Liverpool fan. But more and more people are somewhat being priced out. And the energy in the stadium for, bluntly, an older demographic, if you will, rather than the younger demographic that I grew up with, is starting to dwindle. And so you've got to find ways of allowing people that bring the energy, the passion, the excitement, the singing back in there and can afford to do so.
0: It's not just the so-called beautiful game either. Sports team valuations are soaring, and investors are seeing opportunities in a wide range of sports, from basketball to cricket, from baseball to pickleball. Kathy Carter has spent her career in commercial roles in sports, from the 1994 FIFA World Cup until recently as the former CEO of the LA 2028 Olympics.
7: We obviously all know that we've seen a massive disruption in media in our country and quite frankly across the globe. And so, you know, you have different ways and micro communities that actually follow different either sports teams or communities that are developed around whatever the content might be. And I'd say that has both complicated and also given opportunity to the World Cup, to what is actually happening this summer. But it does mean that there are so many ways that companies or fans can engage with the game and creates what you might say is this groundswell of commercial support for the event. And in some cases, so much more money that's at stake, both in terms of media rights. Obviously, we can talk about the ticketing, sponsorship, merchandise. I mean, it just, we're at a scale that is very different. In 1994, we were introducing the game. And now I would say that from a World Cup standpoint, FIFA is really saying, how do we now maximize the opportunity so we can take dollars and redistribute those dollars around the world?
11: You mentioned several revenue sources, ticket sales, media rights, merchandising, corporate sponsorships.
25: Have they grown together or have some become larger than others?
7: Well, listen, I'd say media rights is historically the major or the number one revenue source in this particular World Cup, given the number of tickets and certainly the pricing on the games. And that is going to break all records. I would say that the FIFA World Cup final, there's no question in my mind that will become the largest gate in the history of any sort of event that's ever been produced, just by virtue of the premium opportunities and the overall ticket pricing, et cetera.
0: While many fans will gripe about the cost of tickets to attend matches, Carter says the money made can go towards making the sport bigger and, yes, better in the long run.
7: You know, we're a capitalist economy, and you know, we subscribe to the adage of supply and I do believe that we will see many kids and many families that will still be able to go. I think it'll be through different routes. But by the same token, you know, there is a market in this country for events. There's a market in this country to buy premium. And I'd say we're seeing what the actual ceiling on that might be as a result of this World Cup.
25: Where does the money go? I mean, in other American professional sports, it goes, frankly, a lot of it to the players. They get paid an awful lot of money. And then into the owners and the values of the team. Where does it go in the World Cup?
7: Yeah, so that's a great question. You know, a lot of it is in support of the teams that do make it and participate. And in some cases, that funds an awful lot of their youth development programs, some of the smaller countries. It allows federations across the world to invest in the game and in the grassroots game in their countries. But it also then, a disproportionate amount will stay with FIFA, which then goes into what they do to help grow the game across the world. And whether that is investing in women's soccer as a great example, and what they've done to build the FIFA Women's World Cup into a much more significant and revenue generating and really the level of exposure for the women's game starts to create opportunity for women that perhaps didn't exist before. And you could say that across many different areas, whether that's in the youth space or that's in the Paralympic space where you've got cerebral palsy teams, you've got beach soccer. So there's a lot of ways that they will contribute money to help the federations around the world continue to provide opportunity for kids and for those that are coming up through the system, if you will.
0: Both Carter and Moore agree to keep up in the world of sports, like in business, you need to be strong commercially, but you also need to keep the next generation engaged. And although there may be a market for the high-priced tickets in the United States, Moore worries that the pricing might tarnish the World Cup's legacy and damage future tournaments.
6: When the stadiums become soulless, where there's no real atmosphere, where it becomes I'm going to an event that I want to go to because it seems like fun, rather than this is my team, this was my dad's team, this was my granddad's team, I live and die for this team, they mean everything to me, my mood, my personality is based on whether we win or lose, those fans are being priced out. And that is a long-term price to pay that sports will have to deal with in the future if these pricing structures stay the same.
0: As the football gets underway, Moore hopes the tournament is remembered for the action on the field and not for the cost of admission. As for whether he's attending?
6: You know what I did? I bought a 100-inch TV for half of the price of an England ticket against Croatia. And I thought, this works. And seriously, I did. I went to Best Buy. I rationalize that this is half of the price of a Category 3 ticket to watch England against Croatia, and I bought a 100-inch TV.
0: With all the commercial deals and billions in revenue, modern football can feel like a complex game. But the secret may lie in the simplicity.
7: At the end of the day, it's still 11 guys in shorts and a soccer ball. I mean, that's the beauty of the game. I mean, they often say in its simplicity, it's what makes it complex. And so, you know, I believe once the national anthems get played and the ball is put in the middle of the field, it's just 11 guys playing against the other 11 guys.
0: That does it for this edition of Bloomberg Wall Street Week. I'm David Westin. Stay with us. Today's top stories and global business headlines are coming up right now.
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12: This is a Bloomberg Money Minute. A quiet turnaround is happening in corporate America just in time for Pride Month.
13: This year, Target is trimming back Pride items in stores.
12: You may remember the backlash over Target's LGBTQ-themed collection a few years back. Now companies are spending more on Pride-themed causes with a little less publicity.
14: There seems to be this willingness to, you know, sort of at least test the waters again.
12: Jeff Green is an equality reporter for Bloomberg News.
14: You're seeing more named sponsors for NYC Pride, which last year they were all kind of, as the organizers called them, silent partners.
12: But this year, Target, MasterCard, and Sky Vodka are putting their names and dollars back behind the parade. American Eagle and Levi Strauss are boosting their gay rights support as well. But Green says companies are still cautious about bringing their merchandise out.
14: It's online, so the e-commerce is there, but they're more tactical about where and community aware about where you might go and see a big display versus a small display.
12: Nathan Hager, Bloomberg.
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1: Here are some of the stories we're watching. Chevron says it's open to expanding in the Middle East despite the ongoing war in Iran that's triggered an unprecedented disruption of global energy markets. CEO Mike Wirth.
2: Middle East has been a tough place to get a good return on your investment. And countries there have been willing to engage in negotiations that offer what we view as a fair balance of returns for investors.
1: Oil actually fell 3% Friday on hopes of a possible deal between the U.S. and Iran soon, with Brent crude closing at $87 a barrel. That's caused gas prices to drop a bit this weekend. AAA's got the national average now at $4.07 a gallon. That's a 10-cent drop from a week ago. Canadian Prime Minister Mark Carney says the Trump administration is now working to keep Congress out of its latest trade talks. Here's Bloomberg's Ed Kalecki.
3: Carney says the three countries in the United States-Mexico-Canada agreement are currently holding separate bilateral talks on a variety of trade irritants, in part because no side wants to make sweeping changes to the existing deal. The prime minister said all those discussions are happening in the context of maintaining the foundation of USMCA, which President Trump negotiated and was passed by Congress during his first term. Carney added if the deal were to be fundamentally changed, then that would have to be approved by the relevant legislatures. Ed Kalecki, Bloomberg Radio.
1: OpenAI says it's added more safeguards, including parental controls, to its latest AI model to protect kids after a coalition of state attorneys general sued the startup over its handling of user data and safety of minors. The ChatGPT maker says it's taking these concerns seriously. This week, Kevin Warsh will lead his first press conference as Fed chair following an announcement on interest rates. Bloomberg's Andrew O'Day has a preview.
4: As with several other influential central banks around the world meeting this week, the U.S. Fed is expected to hold the line on rates for now. Of great interest to many traders will be whether any comments by Warsh will reflect his history as a tough inflation fighter or his more recent tone as a low interest rate advocate. Andrew O'Day, Bloomberg Radio.
1: We should also get more consumer insight this week as the Commerce Department reports on May U.S. retail sales. Most economists predict a modest increase, similar to April's 0.5% gain. Global news 24 hours a day and whenever you want it with Bloomberg News Now. I'm Monica Ricks, and this is Bloomberg.
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22: 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I'm Tracy Alloway.
23: And I'm Joe Weisenthal.
22: Today you are listening to our conversation with Goldman Sachs Chairman and CEO David Solomon. We are talking about running a bank in the age of AI. So, Joe, when we talk about AI and its impact on jobs and businesses, one of the things we like to do, or one of the prisms through which we like to explore AI, is through banks.
23: Absolutely.
22: Right? So you think about banks, they've got big tech budgets.
23: Yep.
22: They're talking to AI companies all the time. They're their clients, essentially. Right. So they're deploying a lot of this technology. And then they have this whole array of jobs, right? You have the classic sort of process workers in the back office.
23: Yes.
22: You've got the junior analysts who are churning out PowerPoints, but you also have bankers in IB who are doing more, I guess, relationship driven business. So you have this really good cross section of the sort of white collar jobs that people think about when we think about AI disruption.
23: Do you remember in the 2010s when every bank CEO is like, you know, we actually like to think of ourselves as a tech company.
22: I remember.
23: That was a fun.
22: Bring in the ping pong tables for the engineers.
23: That's
22: that was
23: right.
22: It, right.
23: That was a fun little era. But no, you're absolutely right. And of course, you know, AI is largely expected, at least until we have much more advanced robotics, expect to affect white collar labor first. You mentioned the whole range. But there are aspects of when I think about being a banker, working a bank, that, to your point, really do feel like relationships. And like there's the cliche, it's like go out and golf, but I think they do actually golf a lot. And I think that is part of the business.
22: All right. Well, we'll find out We have spoken to Marco Argenti at Goldman Sachs before. He's the CTO about how the bank is actually deploying technology. But today we have an even more perfect guest.
23: We have the perfect
22: guest. If that's possible, we're going to be speaking, of course, to David Solomon. He's the CEO and chairman of Goldman Sachs. And he just penned an op-ed in the New York Times with the headline, "I'm the CEO of Goldman Sachs. The AI job apocalypse is overblown." So truly, the perfect guest to talk about all of this. David, thanks for coming on All Thoughts.
0: Thank you for having me. I'm delighted to be with you guys.
22: Congrats on the op-ed. You're in the media industry now.
0: Well, I'm trying not to be in the media industry, but I'm glad I wrote the op-ed. By the way, not my title, the New York Times title. Mm-hmm. But I'm glad I wrote the op-ed.
22: Why did you write it?
0: Well, I wrote the op-ed. I haven't written a lot of op-eds. I think in my 8 years, I've written two. And the last one was back in 2019 before COVID, and it was around energy, where I was trying to talk about the fact that I thought there was going to be real change in the context of the energy supply chain. And it was very important that we made investments in things that were greener and we moved in that direction. But I also stated at the time, and took a little heat for this very emphatically, that oil and gas was going to be a significant part of the energy supply chain for decades to come. Goldman Sachs would be financing fossil fuel companies for a long, long time. And, you know, in looking at the lens now, I think that it is very important that we have a thoughtful and detailed discussion about the change that's going on. And let's just start, if you don't mind, if I can step back. I am hugely, hugely optimistic about this technology and the impact that this technology can have on large-scale enterprises like Goldman Sachs and the productivity gains that it can create, which I believe can increase economic growth, create more prosperity, and more impact on our economic system broadly in a very, very positive way. I am hugely optimistic. And I think about things in 5 to 10 year time bites. Like, what should we expect to see over the next 10 years? That's the way I think about things when I make a statement like that. At the same point, I'm extraordinarily cognizant about the fact that it's not going to be a straight line. Yeah. There's going to be disruption. There are going to be jobs displaced, as there have been with any other technology acceleration over the course of history. And we as an important company, and governments also do too, play a role in thinking about what's the best way to make this go as well as possible, but with the ultimate goal of having the technology make our society more productive and therefore allow for more economic growth and more participation by everyone. And I was listening to a variety of things that were being said, and they didn't really make sense to me. And I thought it was important for Goldman Sachs to get into the discussion. And so there are things that are always different. But I generally, you know, if you want to talk about kind of fundamental principles that I have after 40 some years of doing this, it's never different this time. Meaning, I don't think we're going to wake up in a world where nobody works and there has to be universal basic income and we have massive unemployment. I just don't think that's the way our economy works. And when people start talking about those things or postulating about those things, I don't think they're being thoughtful about really looking in a granular way at the labor force and how job creation works in our economy and how technology disruption in the past has changed and shifted the nature or the makeup of labor and the economy in the U.S.
23: So I think to even begin the discussion of, like, will AI cause a white collar wipeout? Or, as you did say in the op-ed, like, some areas will really change and headcounts will change. But to begin this conversation, you have to know, like, well, what is a job? What does someone actually do at their job? And so, I don't know, maybe this is a chance I'll let you, like, butter you up, let you brag about yourself for a little bit. I saw a quote, I was doing some prep, and you were talking about early in your career and going from Bear Stearns to Goldman Sachs. And you said, I was a big producer at Bear Stearns. I built a lot of relationships there and brought a lot of relationships to the firm. What made you good at your job? What was, like, there were a lot of people there at Bear at the time. You eventually became the CEO of Goldman Sachs. What was it that, like, the skill that you've had or that successful people in that role had that made them do their jobs well?
0: Well, finance has evolved. You know, I started in 1984. I recently referred to that as the prehistoric days of finance, when, by the way, I had long flowing hair. You know, it's just a very different world. And so let's just start with the fact that finance was a relatively nascent industry and also had been relatively stagnant for 15 years. Because we really went through a period from the late 60s to the early 1980s where interest rates were going straight up.
23: Yeah.
0: September 15th, 1982 is a very, very important day in the history of financial markets because that is the day that the 10-year treasury hit 15.9%. And it also happens to be it also happens to be a little less than 2 years before, you know, I landed at the Irving Trust Company at One Wall Street to start my career. And, you know, at the time you got trained to do analysis, but the business was very entrepreneurial. There was very little structure and there was so much open running room to go out and participate that young people, especially when you got away from the most white shoe firms, which at the time were Goldman Sachs and Morgan Stanley, were really encouraged to go make their way. And so I was working at Irving Trust, and this was a time when almost everybody in finance went to business school. I was applying to business school in 1985, and I got a job offer to work in the junk bond business at Drexel Burnham. And I decided to take it because it appeared lucrative, and my dad...
22: Junk bonds were like the only thing taking off, basically, in finance in the early 80s,
0: It was definitely an area of finance that was accelerating, and it was very entrepreneurial. And I said to my dad, this is taking a risk because everybody else is going to business school. Hmm. And my dad said, go try it for 2 years. If it doesn't work, you go to business school in 2 years. I mean, it was a pretty simple piece of advice. But I went to Drexel Burnham. It was very entrepreneurial. And the culture, there were good things and bad things about the culture at Drexel. And some of the bad things are the reason why in 1990, on February 14th, 1990, Drexel Burnham went out of business, as many other Wall Street firms have in the history of Wall Street. But for the 4.5 years that I was there, basically, I was told, go find a way to build relationships and make money. Go find a way to build, you know, I was 24 years old. Go bring business into the firm.
22: Did you golf?
0: At a desk. I golfed a little bit, but we sat on a desk and we called people and talked to people. It was a time in the world when if you picked up the phone and called someone, you would get them on the phone and you would talk to them. And if you were an effective salesperson, you could do a lot of business.
23: So to some extent, you were like good at sales. You were good at making that call.
0: One of the great experiences I have, this is an experience I've talked about a little bit, but I haven't talked about a lot. But a seminal experience in my personal development was the summer after my freshman year in college. I got an internship in a Merrill Lynch office. That happened to be the office that was, I think it was like 10 Penn Plaza. It was by Madison Square Garden. And I got the internship because I was my high school girlfriend's father ran that Merrill Lynch office.
23: That always helps.
0: And and he said, why don't you come and do an internship for the summer? And I said, what would you do? And he said, you'd call on clients. I really had no idea what he was talking about. So I show up at this Merrill Lynch office and they plop me down and they give me a zip code list. Okay, basically, and it was the zip code was 10028 and 10128, basically the Upper East Side of Manhattan. This is 1981, okay? They give me a zip code list. And they say, make 100 phone calls a day and ask people if they're interested in talking to a Merrill Lynch broker. And during the course of the summer, okay, for 8 weeks, I made 100 phone calls a day. I got 5 people to talk to a Merrill Lynch broker, and we went and had one meeting and opened one account.
22: Oh, my God.
0: Okay. It was brutal. Brutal. And after the first week, I said to my dad, I was like, I don't know that I can do this for the whole summer. And he said, yes, you can. You took it on. You got to finish it. And I started thinking about, and this is the seminal thing that I'm trying to point to. I started to think about how am I going to make this more fun? Because it is very difficult to cold call. Now, this was a time when people would answer the telephone, and I just started making it a game. But what did it teach me? It taught me to pick up the phone and talk to anybody. And when I got to Drexel Burnham, and here there were real financial incentives for picking up the phone and talking to people. I mean, they weren't paying me anything, and they just wanted me to do this, and I was doing it to learn. You put financial incentives in place, I found I could call anybody. I could get people on the phone. I could keep people on the phone. I could go see people. I could relate to people, even though I was very young, and I could bring business into the firm. And very quickly, I became good at that. And when I arrived, you know, at Bear Stearns after Drexel Burnham went out of business, I very quickly became a very significant producer in a culture that was kind of eat what you kill. Mm-hmm. And it was a great experience. I don't think it was the perfect culture. And, you know, cultures evolved. But I do think there's something here. And one of the things we're talking about a lot at Goldman, I think it's really important. I still think human-to-human contact matters a lot. And I think one of the great opportunities we have with this technology expansion is to get our young people out with clients, talking to clients, broadening our client footprint. They're incredibly capable. this shifted over the last 30, 40 years. And it really, I don't think it shifted for the better. And now we're going to shift it back. And I think it's a real opportunity.
22: Say more about this, because in your op-ed, you talk about the Stanford data showing like a 16% decline in entry-level hiring. So this is something that's happening right now. So how do you see the role of junior analysts? And then how do you, I guess, train the next generation of banking talent at Goldman?
0: I think that's a really, really good question. And I want to get to that. But I just want to comment on one of the things that you said that I think is a really interesting thing for us to think about. Because I did quote that statistic.
22: Mm-hmm.
0: But I think it's important for us to think about and see that statistic for what it is.
23: Stay tuned for more of our interview with Goldman's David Solomon. We are talking about how AI has changed the business of running a bank. To hear the full conversation, subscribe to Oddlots wherever you get your podcasts. I'm Jill Wiseman.
22: And I'm Tracy Alloway, and this is Oddlots on Bloomberg Radio.
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12: 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I'm Tracy Alloway.
13: And I'm Jill Wiesenthal.
12: Today's episode, we are looking at how to run a bank in the age of AI. We are speaking with Goldman Sachs CEO David Solomon. Say more about this, because in your op-ed, you talk about the Stanford data showing like a 16% decline in entry-level hiring. So this is something that's happening right now. And presumably a lot of the work that younger analysts at Goldman Sachs do right now could be commoditized through AI, right? If I'm building a PowerPoint presentation, I no longer need like 10 analysts to stay up all night to do that. I can just generate it through a platform. So how do you see the role of junior analysts, and how do you, I guess, train the next generation of banking talent at Goldman?
14: I think that's a really, really good question, and I want to get to that, but I just want to comment on one of the things that you said that I think is a really interesting thing for us to think about, because I did quote that statistic, but I think it's important for us to think about and see that statistic.

0: realistic for what it is. Okay, because when I graduated from college, it was very, very hard to get a job. But not everybody wanted to get a job, okay, in the white-collar professions that are defined by the 16%. But I'd also argue, even today, if you graduate from a liberal arts college and you want to go be a school teacher, okay, that's not counted in the 16%. Okay, there's not a decline. What they've done is they've taken a handful of industries that they're looking at that fit this kind of social narrative of what the right kind of job is when you're coming out of college. Okay, which, by the way, I think is a very faulty lens to look through. And that group is declining by 16%. Okay, but if you want, what if you graduate from college and you say, you know what, I really think I can do something really cool and entrepreneurial by making the world's best sub sandwich. I'm going to go open a store and start a sub business and try to grow a sub business. And over the next however many decades, you grow a huge sub business.
1: Joe used to be in the sandwich business.
0: Were you in the sandwich business?
2: The sandwich business.
1: After college.
2: That's a nice way of saying I had a job at a deli.
0: There are so many, but there are so many different things you can do. I've got great friends I went to college with. I have one friend that I went to college with that basically graduated from college. He'd studied science, you know, physical sciences. And he decided he wanted to be an electrician. And he had his own electrical business in upstate New York, where I went to college. But then ultimately, he got pulled into other kinds of businesses where the skills he had developed over 10 or 20 years building his electrician business could be put into other things. And his career evolved. And so there's a narrative about jobs and entry-level jobs. And what I don't even know what it all means. What I know is you want to be a learner through life. You go to school to get educated and to broaden yourself and to meet people. Not everybody should go to a traditional school. There should be lots of different paths. But the goal is to start on the journey of figuring out what you're passionate about, what you enjoy, how you're going to make money, how you're going to support yourself, how you're going to support, hopefully, the family that you have. And there are lots of different paths. There are lots of different paths.
1: Okay, but assume that we're talking about someone who wants to get into Goldman out of college. Yeah,
0: I don't mean to pontificate about that.
1: No,
0: but
1: that's
0: I think
1: fine.
0: It's a really important thing, because this goes to the op-ed and kind of the labor force. There's a lot of the labor force that has nothing to do with what we're talking about. Mm-hmm. And I think that's something that we've got to keep coming back to in the discussion. So, you know, coming to Goldman at this point in time, we just have 2,500, it might be 2,400 interns starting.
1: Wow.
0: And in July, we have approximately the same number of permanent new hires that are starting. The first thing is there are a bunch of them that are in, quote, client-facing jobs and roles. There are a bunch of them that are in operational roles. There are a bunch of them that are in technology and engineering roles. There's a wide, wide range of jobs. I mean, there are a couple of them that are working in marketing, okay, and advertising. I mean, there's a wide, wide range of jobs. All the experiences are different. All the opportunity sets are different. When I was talking to you about out with clients, I was talking about the people that are in the client-facing roles.
1: Mm-hmm.
0: And one of the things I truly believe in, look, I see this. I sat with a group of venture-backed founders at dinner at my apartment the other night. The average age was like 28. So impressive, so smart. By the way, the people who are hiring at Goldman Sachs are so impressive, so smart. They're peers with these people that are going and starting businesses. They can't go out and talk to clients and have an impact. And so with the technology, it makes it more leveraging. I mean, I think you guys saw it, because I've used this example of when I started doing a common stock comparison, took 6 hours.
2: Yeah.
0: Go, microfiche, Wall Street Journal, the only source of historical stock prices, put it on graph paper, take a picture of it. If you really think about that example, what that example is actually saying is, if you were a company and you wanted to know where your stock was trading during the day, you had two choices. You could call, three choices, I guess, technically. You could call your investment banker and say, hey, where's my stock trading right now? And the fact that we had a Quotron in our office, okay, we could tell them.
2: Yeah.
0: They didn't know. They didn't have a Quotron. Or you could call your stockbroker if you had one, or go outside your office and find a Merrill Lynch or an E.F. Hutton or a Dean Witter office on the street and look at the ticker tape and wait until your stock would buy in the ticker tape. Okay. Or you could wait until the next day and open up the Wall Street Journal and see what stock did that day. So we're offering a huge value service by simply having this technological machine that allowed us to tell them where their stock was trading. So if you think about what young people were doing when I started, a lot of what we were doing was taking very primitive technology and giving information to people that were trying to run their businesses. And the pace of everything was very, very slow. We've now, over 40-some years, accelerated that enormously. And so the productivity level of all these people has gone up, up, and up, and up. We haven't had fewer people. Now, maybe this technology is accelerating in a way where over time we will actually fundamentally have fewer people. But what I would argue is the real challenge for us is we've got to find ways to apprentice them and teach them a variety of things that they're not going to intuitively learn because they don't actually have to work as hard to get the answer. Mm. When I had to go to the microfiche and look at the different stocks and see how they were trading, actually put it on graph paper and absorb the differences and do the math to explain what the percentage compounding differences were, I was learning something.
3: Yeah.
0: That now, if you ask for it, you get it instantaneously. You know, has your brain really absorbed what's actually happening? And so the challenge is, how do we apprentice and give people the base of knowledge, but how do we also allow these tools to allow them to get out into the world so that they can really have a bigger impact faster? And we don't have the answers to this yet, but we're really thinking about that.
2: Two sort of short job-related questions. First one, you can almost yes or no. It's like those skills that you were very comfortable picking up the phone and so forth and getting maybe people to answer. Today, is there a role for that person still? That same
0: definitely.
2: Basic? Okay.
0: Definitely.
2: That's what I figured.
0: By the way, I don't think that's going to change. You guys can go look. I gave a commencement speech at Wharton last month, and one of the lines in the commencement speech was, the telephone is one of the greatest pieces of technology in the world. You know, use it. A telephone call to someone is 10 times more valuable than a text or an email. My daughter says that's an unverified statistic, but I know that's true. And it is. If I call you personally on the phone, it's going to have a completely different impact than if I sent you a text or an email.
2: But I don't know your number. I'm not.
1: I would also accept a text from David Solomon.
2: Just as the follow-up, and this is more of a sort of specific
0: right
2: now.
0: That's not going away. I mean, I really believe, Joe, that's not going to go away.
2: Of that mix of new hires, the range of jobs, including engineering jobs, including, can you identify, is there a change different between today and 2026 versus, say, the pre-ChatGPT era 2021?
0: Well,
2: in terms of, like, have you seen a difference yet, just in terms of, like, the allocations of anything with any hiring decisions so
0: subtle,
2: far?
0: Subtle changes, but you can't look at it in a vacuum. So you said to me, I can be very detailed with
2: yeah,
0: you.
2: Yeah, please,
0: think,
2: yeah.
0: You know, I think with all this stuff, it's nuanced, details matter. If you look over the last 10 years, I'd say what's happened is the amount of engineering talent we had at the firm grew materially on a relative basis to operational talent or client talent. Okay? There are a variety of things that happened because of the pandemic that bloated or inflated hiring across all large enterprises.
2: Yeah.
0: And so if you say, since ChatGPT, like, if you take 2022, that was like the high watermark of the bloat.
2: This is the problem with all these comparisons.
0: The high watermark of the bloat from COVID. Yeah.
2: Historians will be vexed by the confounding variables of 2022
0: absolutely,
2: for a very long time.
0: Absolutely. So, so if you ask me a question, I'm like, okay, 2022. Yes, but that's the wrong starting point.
2: Okay.
0: Because if you look at 2022, a bunch of what we've done from 2022 to 2025, and now in 2026, was correcting the stupid things that we did in 2020 and 2021. And so I think you've got to look at it through a 10-year lens. And what I would say is at this point, if you look at a 10-year lens, it shifted to more heavily weighted engineering. My guess is that's going to shift differently going forward, given the power of these tools and our ability to code.
2: Mm-hmm.
0: And you're going to see nuanced changes that probably to some degree reduce the number of people that we start with over the next few years, but probably not what you and I would call dramatically.
2: Okay.
0: So I don't want to be, you know, predictive, because if I throw out a number, you know, here everybody's going to start holding me to the number. But, you know, I just told you we were running it at 2,500, which, by the way, looks similar to what we were running at pre-COVID.
2: Okay.
0: But lower than the 3,000 plus we were running in 2021. Okay. My guess is it's going to be in the next 3 years that will contract a little, but not in a way when you and I would say, wow, this is a huge, huge change.
1: Hmm.
0: We're still going to hire a lot of people out of school.
1: I mean, aside from potential headcount reductions and like cost savings, how do you actually measure productivity gains at Goldman?
0: That is a great question, Tracy. I can tell you some examples of things we're doing where I know we'll be able to quantify productivity gains, but they're more in the category of remaking operating processes. Mm-hmm. So what we're doing under what I know you guys have read about, 1GS 3.0. So if we redo our client onboarding, anti-money laundering, KYC processes, and we had a process that had 3,800 people touching it, not 100% of their job touching it, and now we'll have a process with a few hundred people touching it, that's a productivity. When it's done, yeah. I can measure the productivity gain of that process. Okay. That's different than saying to me, okay, you've got a bunch of people who work in investment banking. Okay. How much more productive are they? Now, one measure is I can look at the revenues we have in investment banking mm-hmm. and the earnings in investment banking and the number of investment bankers we have and the amount of capital we allocate to that business over the last 10 years. And you know what? Our people are more productive because we're making on a per person basis, more revenue, more profit mm-hmm. on a per person basis. But we definitely are allocating more capital to the business and the capital is helping in creating leverage. But there's no question they have better tools. They can do more. We've found ways for them to do more. We also have collaborative power going on inside the firm in the context of 1GS, 1.0 and 2.0 that are adding to revenue growth. It's very hard to pull it apart.
2: More to come from our conversation on how AI is changing the nature of investment banking. We are speaking with Goldman Sachs Chairman and CEO David Solomon. I'm Joe Weisenthal.
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6: And I'm Monica Ricks in the Bloomberg newsroom. Here are some of the stories we're watching. The future's bright for the New York Knicks following their big championship win last night. Sportico deputy editor Eben Novi Williams tells us that title is going to make it easier for the Knicks to bring in more talent now and for owners to possibly score more in a potential sale.
7: As sports team valuations soar, the Lakers just sold for $10 billion. The Knicks following this championship would probably sell for quite a bit more. And even with the recent stock surge, the public markets don't value the Knicks in the same way that I think a private transaction would. So I'm very curious to see if this championship does anything to change the trajectory and honestly what that trajectory is for the ownership of the Knicks.
6: Sportico's Eben Novi Williams on Bloomberg this weekend. Before the big win, Bloomberg reports the New York Knicks were valued at $9.85 billion, the third most valuable team in the NBA. The Federal Reserve will be making a big decision this week on interest rates with new chairman Kevin Warsh leading the charge. Sarah Wolf is senior economist at Morgan Stanley.
8: For the Fed meeting itself, we're going to get a summary of economic projections. The last one we got was in March. A lot has changed in the last few months. Growth is coming in stronger, but at the same time, inflation is higher. And what we're seeing among economists and the FOMC is more of a consensus that neutral is higher. And so that cut for this year is going to be taken out of the projections, likely a cut or two for next year as well. And we're going to be entering this world of higher for longer.
6: That's Morgan Stanley's Sarah Wolf. We'll get that decision on Wednesday, but rates are widely expected to remain unchanged. New economic data out this week will feature a lot more from the home front. Bloomberg's Andrew O'Day explains.
9: We begin Monday with the National Association of Home Builders monthly index of industry sentiment, with mortgage rates and broader inflationary pressures factoring in. The most recent employment report showing stronger than forecast job growth and the latest consumer sentiment measure could help lift builders' outlook and therefore building plans. Wednesday, we get the Realtors Association measure of pending home sales in May. The pace of home contract signings may have increased from April, but Bloomberg Economics notes that the collective economic strain has helped lead to rising numbers of cancellations between contract and closing. Andrew O'Day, Bloomberg Radio.
6: 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I'm Monica Ricks, and this is Bloomberg.
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19: 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Heroes like Fire Captain Andrew Donner, inspired by the bravery of New York City firefighters on 9/11, Andrew devoted his life to serving his community. He rose through the ranks of his fire department, training rigorously and leading with courage. And after a very brave battle, Andrew lost his life to lung cancer caused by occupational toxins. Now, the 25th anniversary of 9/11, Andrew's story is a reminder of the profound impact that day has had on our nation, our heroes, and their families. 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The letter T, the number 2, the letter T.org.
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2: And I'm Joe Weisenthal.
1: On today's show, we are talking how Goldman Sachs is deploying AI. We are speaking with CEO David Solomon. Speaking of equity raisings, you got the lead on the SpaceX IPO. So again, congrats on that.
0: Our team, really the team on that, really extraordinary. Dan Dees, Kim Posnett, I mean, just really Susie Scher, really extraordinary partners of the firm who just done an extraordinary job over years. I mean, over years.
1: I imagine this was a very competitive process, right? And you were talking a lot about the importance of relationships earlier. Using SpaceX as a concrete example, like, what does that relationship actually look like? Is it true that you were, you know, sliding into Elon Musk's DMs to pitch yourself? Like, what is it that you offer to a potential client that other banks can't offer?
0: Well, I mean, there are things that I'm willing to say and try to give you some perspective on it. But the most important point that I could amplify about this is we didn't win this in the last 6 months. We won this over the last 20 years.
1: Wow.
0: The decision wasn't made. The decision wasn't made until the last 6 months. And there's a lot of things that the team did over the last 6 months that contributed to the ultimate result, which, by the way, now we have to execute. But this is a cumulative effort of lots and lots of people over 20 years. And we first met Elon Musk. And the person that first was responsible for covering him was a guy named Stuart Bernstein, who was doing a bunch of stuff around kind of green energy. And he and his brother had Solar City. That's where we first connected with Elon. And then we took Tesla public when Tesla went public. Sometime around Solar City and Tesla, I first met Elon. And so I've known Elon for more than 15 years. Dan Dees, Stuart Bernstein, kind of semi-retired from the firm in the early part of the last decade. So let's say 2012, 2013. And Dan Dees, who now runs our global banking and markets business, was an investment banker who was just coming back to the U.S. after having been in Asia for a long time. And he was basing out of the West Coast and running our TMT banking business. And he started building a personal relationship with Elon. And Dan has built a really wonderful dialogue with Elon over a long time, but it's not a straight line. And there are times where we're doing things and we're not completely in sync. But at the end of the day, as a firm, we've been long-term committed to Elon, his companies, his teams. By the way, in this situation, Brett Johnson, the CEO, is a hugely, hugely important guy. And we've had people spending time with him for years and years and years. And that's what our business is. Our business is building trusting relationships over time with people, giving the right advice, taking a long-term view, not being transactional, and trying to earn trust so when the biggest, most important things happen in the world, we have a better chance of being asked to provide services. And that's kind of what we do.
2: Did you send him a DM?
0: So with respect to the DM, it is unfortunately, it's untrue that I pitched Elon via DM about the deal.
2: Okay.
0: But what is true, and this is the way facts get confused, Elon, some point in the last year, stopped taking texts on his phone or emails and started telling people that he knew that if you wanted to get in touch with him, direct message him on X. And so because I have a relationship where I reach out to Elon and we exchange messages about a whole variety of different things, I stopped sending him texts on his phone and started direct messaging him when I wanted to.
1: When I wanted to communicate.
0: So I actually, I went back actually and looked at the chain,
2: you
0: know, in my X account over the last 6 months, just to make sure I wasn't wrong about this when I saw it in the press. And I said to Tony, I don't think this is true. And I never asked Elon in a text message about the IPO. We focused on his team. We focused on the work that we had to do, and we're really proud and pleased to be leading this, and we're going to do everything we can working with the other banks to get the best result we can for SpaceX.
2: So it looks like this year is going to be a year of mega IPOs. We had the private confidential filing from Anthropic. We'll probably get a couple others, et cetera. However, the much bigger story is still generally private capital markets have gotten so liquid that some of these very successful companies, they could, in theory, maybe never go public if they didn't want to. Some people think this is bad for capitalism, that a bunch of big companies are going to come in, and that unlike the Microsofts and the Apples and so forth, where the broad public really got to participate, even if you were just an index fund investor in a lot of the upside, these companies are going to be coming at some of the biggest market cap companies in the index, and the public investor will not have caught any of the ride from the 500th biggest in the S&P 500 to the 20th, et cetera. Does this break capitalism? Is this bad for the U.S., or is this fine?
0: Well, I'm going to give you a conclusion first, and
2: okay,
0: then we can try to dig in a little bit to the details, which I know you guys love to do.
1: Mm-hmm.
0: But I just start. I don't think this is going to break capitalism.
2: Okay. All right.
0: I think it's good for the
2: red
0: U.S.
2: headline.
1: There goes your headline.
0: I think it's good for the U.S. that we have the biggest,
2: by the way,
0: most important
2: breaking hot headline just moved on the terminal. Anthropic said to tap Morgan Stanley, Goldman Sachs to lead IPO. This just came out.
0: Okay.
2: So there you go. Okay. Anyway, keep going.
0: So I think this is good for the United States to have the biggest, most important companies in the world. When you talk about what's happening, there are a lot of complex things happening about why we have fewer public companies today than we had 25 years ago.
2: Yeah.
0: And this is a long-term journey around policy decisions and market structure over a very long period of time. The reason that companies like Microsoft went public when they did it, the size that they did, was there was no capital available to them other than going into the public market.
2: Right, right.
0: But it's not fair to say that investors got to participate, you know, in everything, because it's not like there's more access for investors.
2: Well, no one
0: today
2: talks about the 900 companies that went to zero that went public in the same year as Microsoft.
0: And by the way, that's another thing. Most companies don't survive. Yeah. So it's just not that simple. I do think we've created a regulatory structure and a market structure that really makes it unattractive to go public until you have to. The reason these companies are going public now is because they have to. They have capital needs that are so voracious that it is not prudent for them to try to do 100% of it in the private market and not have a public currency.
2: Hmm.
0: It's just not prudent. And that's why I think you're going to see a bunch of these companies go public, because they actually need the capital. It's interesting. I've advised companies for years, and at one point 25 years ago, I actually ran the equity capital markets business at Goldman Sachs. That was a job I had early in my career in Goldman Sachs. And I used to say to companies, there are a few reasons to go public. You need the capital. You need the currency. You have to create liquidity for early investors. But all the other stuff that people talk about is really not critical. And you have to recognize that if you're running a company successfully and you don't need those things, when you take it public, you will run it differently. You will run it differently. It is different running a public company than a private company. There are different pressures. There's different life cycle of how you have to respond. You will run it differently. And so my advice has always been, wait as long as you possibly can to go public, okay, if you're giving advice to companies. And I think companies have recognized the capital's been available privately at most scale. The liquidity's been available in a variety of different ways at most scale. The currency thing is tricky, but generally speaking, with these growth companies, they don't need the currency because they're growing. They're not doing M&A. And so I think you're going to see a bunch of these companies go public because they need the capital, because they've reached a scale and they have they have a demand for capital, or they need the capital. I think the current SEC chairman is working on a variety of things that hopefully will take some of the friction out of going public, which will help a little bit. But at the end of the day, given the way markets work and indexation and passive funds and ETFs, you know, a $5 billion market cap company with an $800 million IPO is just, it's the discount associated with getting that going has been less attractive to, you know, to investors. And part of the reason is because public capitals, but private capital has been available without a discount.
1: Yeah.
0: But that, by the way, that could be a cyclical thing. In other words, we could see periods of time where private capital will have a bigger discount. The public market will be more efficient. And then you'll see more of those companies come to the public market. But I think fundamentally, we're going to operate with fewer public companies and the companies are going to be bigger. I mean, that's just, that's the way the market structure has evolved.
2: Just between the three of us here. No one else.
0: Just between the three of us here.
2: I know you're part of Mythos and Project Glasswing. And there's this cynical take. It's like, oh, they didn't. They just released it to a small group because they actually didn't have enough compute, whatever. Have you, what have you seen? And is it really like, is it keeping your security people up at night and found a bunch of bugs that you didn't know about? Tell us, what can you tell us about
0: Here's what I can say publicly. I think it's very important. These models are incredibly powerful. And I think it's very, very important that these companies that are producing these incredibly powerful models work collaboratively with the government and with the private sector to give people opportunities to understand what these models can do and to try to continue to secure our critical infrastructure as effectively as we can. Do I think the purpose, that the process around this was perfect? No, but we're learning as we go. And I think there are a lot of things in the process that have been good and have been helpful. It wouldn't surprise you that just using financial services, for example, is the eight largest banks are significantly ahead on cyber investment and cyber protection over the last decade than bank number 2000 that sits in the middle of the country in Arkansas. Okay. And the risk in financial services, it doesn't mean that there can't be issues for the biggest banks, and the biggest banks need to constantly think about this. We invest a lot in this and we're all over this. That doesn't mean we can't have a problem. We could. But the risk is that a medium-sized bank has a problem and it creates fear in a broader group of medium-sized banks. And you don't have to look that far. If you look at SVB and how SVB had a problem and it created fear in a variety of banks, you could see a cyber attack at a mid-sized bank creating ripples through the system, which will be dislocating. And so I think it's really important that we figure out how to help the broader business community get more invested. And by the way, that's something that's got to happen both by the private sector investing more, but also the government finding ways to help. So, you know, I do think that the administration's executive order to get these models is important. There's got to be coordination between the government and business on this. And I think the process will continue to get better. There are going to be more models. There's going to be more process. And, you know, we've obviously had a team that's learning, looking, you know, when we learn things, making adjustments, and we're going to continue to do that. But that has been a part of what we do. This might be accelerating a little bit, but it's not that different from what we've been doing for a long time. Just maybe the pace of some of the change on what these models can do is going a little bit faster. And so we've got to be more nimble, and we have the resources to do that. What I worry about is all the companies that don't have the resources to do it. Mm. And it's, by the way, it's not just financial infrastructure. Think about energy infrastructure. The biggest utility company is going to be way ahead of, you know, the local water company in Akron, Ohio. Right? And so everybody's vulnerable. And so we've got to figure out how to help people and bring people along.
1: Thank you so much for coming on Op Lots. Really appreciate it.
0: Well, thank you for having me, guys. And I appreciate the conversation.
2: Yeah, it was fantastic.
0: I appreciate
2: thank you
0: guys.
2: So much.
0: Thank you. Appreciate it.
2: This has been Op Lots on Bloomberg Radio. I'm Joe Wasenthal.
1: And I'm Tracy Alloway.
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7: 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Hotel rooms are all starting to look alike, thanks in part to corporate ownership.
21: There's sort of a big six, and basically it accounts for over 60% of the world's hotels are basically owned by six corporations.
7: Brandon Presser wrote the story for Bloomberg News.
21: I think that we can think about, you know, big corporations and, you know, the pipelines where they all buy the same beds and the same nightstands from the same places.
7: And then there's the way we're actually using our hotel rooms.
21: Our trips have become a lot shorter over the last 100 years. And we don't dress up for different activities like we used to. We dress more casually now. So we use less storage space in a hotel as well. So all of these things are being taken out of hotels, like drawers and closets, and they're not being replaced with anything.
7: But there is one part of the hotel that owners are pouring money into, and that is the lobby, because people want to post on social media. I'm Charlie Pettit, Bloomberg.
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6: And I'm Monica Ricks in the Bloomberg Newsroom. Here are some of the stories we're watching. Chevron says it's open to expanding in the Middle East despite the ongoing war in Iran that's triggered an unprecedented disruption of global energy markets. CEO Mike Wirth.
3: The Middle East has been a tough place to get a good return on your investment. And countries there have been willing to engage in negotiations that offer what we view as a fair balance of returns for investors.
6: Oil actually fell 3% Friday on hopes of a possible deal between the U.S. and Iran soon, with Brent crude closing at $87 a barrel. That's caused gas prices to drop a bit this weekend. AAA's got the national average now at $4.07 a gallon. That's a 10-cent drop from a week ago. Canadian Prime Minister Mark Carney says the Trump administration is now working to keep Congress out of its latest trade talks. Here's Bloomberg's Ed Kalecki.
4: Carney says the three countries in the United States-Mexico-Canada agreement are currently holding separate bilateral talks on a variety of trade irritants, in part because no side wants to make sweeping changes to the existing deal. The prime minister said all those discussions are happening in the context of maintaining the foundation of USMCA, which President Trump negotiated and was passed by Congress during his first term. Carney added if the deal were to be fundamentally changed, then that would have to be approved by the relevant legislatures. Ed Kalecki, Bloomberg Radio.
6: OpenAI says it's added more safeguards, including parental controls, to its latest AI model to protect kids after a coalition of state attorneys general sued the startup over its handling of user data and safety of minors. The ChatGPT maker says it's taking these concerns seriously. This week, Kevin Warsh will lead his first press conference as Fed chair following an announcement on interest rates. Bloomberg's Andrew O'Day has a preview.
8: As with several other influential central banks around the world meeting this week, the U.S. Fed is expected to hold the line on rates for now. Of great interest to many traders will be whether any comments by Warsh will reflect his history as a tough inflation fighter or his more recent tone as a low interest rate advocate. Andrew O'Day, Bloomberg Radio.
6: We should also get more consumer insight this week as the Commerce Department reports on May U.S. retail sales. Most economists predict a modest increase, similar to April's 0.5% gain. Global news 24 hours a day and whenever you want it with Bloomberg News Now. I'm Monica Ricks, and this is Bloomberg.
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15: Hi, everyone. Welcome to the weekend edition of Bloomberg Business Week. A topsy-turvy week for global markets driven by the ongoing conflict in the Middle East. It seems never ending. The U.S. and Iran exchanging strikes, jolting their two-month-old truce, and endangering talks aimed at securing lasting peace in the Middle East.
16: Meanwhile, Wall Street going all in on Elon Musk's SpaceX, which debuted on the NASDAQ on Friday in a record-breaking IPO. Investors scrambling for a piece of the space giant. Also, the AI giant. Also, the owner of the platform formerly known as Twitter. And maybe, just maybe, as some analysts have told us, maybe it'll be part of Tesla, or Tesla will be part of that
15: so then
16: in the future.
15: Throw in the Boring Company and then the
16: Neuralink.
15: Neuralink.
16: Yeah.
15: And whatever else, right?
16: Elon does a lot, right?
15: Robots, like all of it.
16: Investors certainly scrambling for a piece of the space giant. For a full breakdown of this record IPO, head on over to the Bloomberg Terminal or Bloomberg.com.
15: With that as our backdrop, another mega cap tech company was also on our mind this past week. That was Apple. Bloomberg's managing editor for global consumer tech and our in-house Apple expert, Mark Gurman, who correctly forecast many months ago maybe what was coming when it comes to AI and Siri. Well, he unpacked the details further from this past week's Apple Annual Worldwide Developers Conference. Everything from the biggest overhaul of Siri to, yes, a foldable iPhone. Although that really wasn't part of the announcements. But what Mark reminded us, you read inside all the details, and that's where you find out about this possible or expected foldable iPhone.
16: Plus, as AI continues to seemingly reshape everything, including the corporate landscape, pressure on the American worker is growing. Former U.S. Commerce Secretary Gina Raimondo weighs in on what needs to be done to avoid significant dislocations in the labor market.
15: And we can't talk about AI without being reminded of all the energy it requires and all the sources needed to meet that demand, including nuclear. The CEO of Nano Nuclear, James Walker, gives us an update on those much-talked-about SMRs, small modular reactors.
16: And later on, we catch up with the director of the hit Broadway show, Two Strangers Carry a Cake Across New York. All that to come, we begin with a closer look at one of the world's most valuable companies. We are talking about Apple.
15: We are indeed. This past Monday, Apple unveiled a new AI strategy at its annual Worldwide Developers Conference out on the West Coast, aiming to provide practical improvements and features that the company believes everyday consumers will actually use. For more, Bloomberg's Emily Grafeo and I caught up with our in-house Apple whisperer, Bloomberg's managing editor for global consumer tech, Mark Ehrman.
0: My big takeaway is that Apple has just reset its AI strategy, its Siri strategy, and its underlying software platforms because they have a blockbuster next 3 years of new hardware products that they need to get right. And what you've seen from Apple lately is that the gate to some of their hardware products coming out on time, being successful, working as advertised, has been AI and has been the underlying operating systems. And so for the foldable iPhone, AirPods with cameras, 3 smart home devices, new iPads and touchscreen Macs to come out and sell at their peak needs to work properly, and they need to get the software and AI story in shape, and they did just that. Obviously, they can't come out and say because of their culture that this is why they're doing that, but from what I'm telling you is that this is all about enabling this next generation suite of hardware under incoming CEO John Ternus.
1: So are they finally caught up in AI compared to the other big tech companies?
0: No, they're where they should have been 2 years ago. They're not caught up in, you know, in any shape or form. But what we also saw is Apple roll out AI in a way that is for mass consumers. Their new LLM, their new on-device Siri technology, also hitting to the cloud, is effective. This is what mass consumers are going to use. Don't forget, a third of the world is using these Apple products. And so I think their approach that they're taking is super smart for the mass consumer. But at the same time, I think if Apple was capable of rolling out these whiz-bang features and developer tools, things like Codex, things like OpenClaw, they would do just that. And they will probably get there eventually. Obviously, they got a helping hand from Google, Anthropic, and OpenAI this time around. But I do think they are in a very fair place for consumer expectations today. And their brand is super strong, and so people are going to keep buying the product. So I think they're in a decent place, an adequate place.
15: All right, so decent place for consumers. I mean, it's not on par with some of the other high flyers, certainly in the tech space. So what will it take for investors to get more impressed? What do we need to see from Apple, and maybe how long does it take for it to get there?
0: Investors are going to need to understand that for the next few years, Apple's not going to be a AI winner in terms of the way that they think about AI winners today. They're going to need to recalculate their investment thesis around, is the Apple product story, the overall cohesive story, strong? Are the new hardware products industry leading? And don't forget, Apple's always been a hardware company at its core. 80% of the revenue is from the hardware, the other 20% services. And they've been doing good in services and they've been doing good in hardware. But the hardware needs to be in a place where it's actually excellent again. And my hope as a consumer is that these new software features are going to try to push the hardware into a great place, an excellent place. And so we'll see if that happens.
15: And that includes, you did have another story out about the iOS 27 overhaul and all these related software updates, what it says about the foldable phone from Apple. So what did you glean from all of that?
0: Yeah, this 3-year roadmap of major new hardware products. The first one is the foldable phone. You'll see the new CEO introduce that in early September. The new iOS obviously is going to run on this phone, so it's chock full of hints about the upcoming device. I'm pretty excited for it. It's going to have the widescreen display, excellent reliability and durability. So I think it's going to be a pretty compelling product.
1: Mark, before we let you go, we do want to get your reaction to this Apple news saying that under EU regulators' extreme interpretation of the Block Digital Markets Act, what do you make of just the regulation in Europe and how much it's going to stifle Apple's growth projections here?
0: I don't like what the EU is doing at all. Let's take Apple and growth and, you know, Apple's a company aside. If I'm a consumer in the EU, someone like me who loves tech, wants to try out these new features, wants these breakthrough new products and you know, software enhancements, I'm upset with the EU because I just want this stuff and I want my Apple ecosystem to work as advertised as it's supposed to work. If I'm a developer, which the EU, you know, said they're putting these rules in place to protect competitors, to protect third-party app makers, I'm really angry because if I'm a developer in the EU, I'm not able to introduce new AI apps, all these features that take advantage of the new frameworks, these new platforms. And I want to be able to do that in order to make money for my small app business. So I'm not really sure who the EU is helping here.
16: That was Mark Gurman, Bloomberg News Managing Editor for Global Consumer Tech.
15: Apple's news was overdue for many investors who were concerned that Apple was falling behind on its AI strategy. More broadly, this is all part of a massive and expensive race between the big tech giants to be at the center of this latest tech disruption that's upending how we live, how we work, how we play. And when it comes to how we work, that's creating opportunities. It's also creating job losses.
16: For more on what this could mean for the future of the U.S. labor force, Carol and Emily Grafeo spoke with Gina Raimondo, 40th U.S. Secretary of Commerce under President Biden. She was also the 75th governor of Rhode Island.
2: I am an AI forward person. I think that the U.S. does and needs to continue to lead in this global AI competition. And that means, of course, being ahead with the technology, but it also means having a strategy for people. Right? I mean, we're not going to win the global AI race if we have great technology and sky-high unemployment. And so I think it's time for the country to get very serious about changing the way we support people when they change jobs and the way we train people, because we have to bring all Americans along. Mm-hmm. This cannot just be AI for the big tech and not bring everyone along. And so with this announcement, as I understand, you know, what Meta's doing here, the thing I really liked about it was they're paying people while they do the training. And I know from when I was governor, I was a leader in a lot of these apprenticeship and training programs. People can't afford to do a 6-week or 6-month training program and not get paid. They're not going to finish that training program. I think it's good that companies in America are stepping up to say, let's get innovative and try to support workers. But I think it's important to say, pay you while you get trained, and if you graduate and if you get your credential, there will be a job at the end of that training.
1: Secretary, you wrote a guest essay for the New York Times earlier this year. It was entitled, America Cannot Withstand the Economic Shock That's Coming. What do you think the country, the Trump administration, and lawmakers from both parties really need to do to address this very much feared economic and labor disruption that AI is expected to unleash?
2: We have to prepare for it. I think it is a transition. I do believe AI will create new jobs. Every technology has created disruption and job loss, but over time, new jobs, new industries, many, many, many, many millions of jobs in our economy today did not exist even, you know, 20, 30 years ago. So I think we're going to get to that place. However, there will be a transition. And I worry that during that transition, if we're not thoughtful and purposeful, too many Americans could be on the losing end of that transition. And so we need to get very serious right now and create new training initiatives like the one we're talking about. But that is not enough. Training is not enough. We need new incentives for companies to redeploy people. We need new, you know, like a new safety net to help people transition from one job to the next. And so I think this calls for some pretty urgent action with the government, with employers, you know, it's an all hands on deck moment to create a people strategy to get us through this transition.
15: It's a U.S. race. It's a global race. If we don't get this right in terms of how we are approaching it and protecting our labor force, but at the same time making sure that we are making the right investments and moves when it comes to AI, when you've got China and the government in their deep pockets, will that put potentially the U.S. at a disadvantage in many ways?
2: Yes, it will. I've spent as much time as anyone thinking about how to protect America from China and how to compete with China technologically, economically, militarily. And we need to do both. I personally oppose over-regulating AI or regulating the technology to a point that it would stifle innovation. However, I also would oppose putting our blinders on and letting AI out into the world without a plan for our workforce. Because truthfully, if we do that, And if we wound up with extremely high unemployment, we won't win the AI race with China. We won't. Mm-hmm. We will then have political unrest, economic unrest, deep recession, and frankly, a regulatory backlash. So I see no other alternative than to do both. We can do it. America has consistently risen to the challenge in the face of these big challenges before. And if everybody works together, we can do it again.
16: Our thanks to former U.S. Secretary of Commerce Gina Raimondo. Emily Grafeo joining us again later this hour.
15: Coming up, tech giants are building tomorrow's world. And yet, will there be enough power to run it all?
16: Enter all kinds of energy, including nuclear. The CEO of Nano Nuclear joins us when Bloomberg Business Week continues. This is Bloomberg.
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12: The rapid scaling of AI and data centers has created an unprecedented demand for electricity, and the race to power it has officially entered a new regulatory phase.
13: Earlier this year, the Nuclear Regulatory Commission accepted the construction permit application for Nano Nuclear's Kronos microreactor. It marked a major milestone for commercially ready, grid-independent nuclear power.
12: Nano Nuclear also signed a strategic partnership with tech giant Supermicro to explore building more of these Kronos microreactors directly alongside next-gen AI server racks.
13: For the latest update on how close they really are to building and deploying something real, we caught up with James Walker, CEO at Nano Nuclear Energy, alongside Will Wade. He's Bloomberg News Energy reporter.
14: I would argue that objectively we're in the lead in the commercial microreactor race. I think we're the only microreactor company that submitted a construction permit application to the NRC, which is the federal regulator. So if someone's going to be first to build a first-of-a-kind, full-scale, full-power reactor system, it'll be us.
15: Well, let's talk about Antares. They had their big breakthrough. That's the criticality demonstration through the DOE's reactor pilot program. That feels like notable, no?
14: It's notable, definitely. Like, to get something critical is no small feat. But it's a different thing to take a reactor critical at a zero power reactor and then build a full-scale, fully operational net power producing reactor system that's commercially licensed. These are different challenges. One is for what we're shooting for. We have a commercial site. We programmed to assist.

0: assist us. And we're gearing towards a commercial license where we can then go on to sell working systems that we could demonstrate at full scale.
1: We've seen the DOE program has, almost a dozen companies working for that criticality. You're not part of that program, right? Can you talk a little bit
0: No.
1: about? You're not.
0: Yeah, like absolutely. So actually, there's five companies that have submitted a construction, commercial companies that have submitted a construction permit application to the NRC, and none of those five were part of the DOE program. And the reason why is that us and the other four were just too advanced for that program. We already had our site, we already had our NRC engagement. And the benefits of the DOE program were not there for us. There was no funding for that program. We already had a site. And the DOE program does not give us a commercial license, whereas the NRC route does. So there's the DOE program. It's good to expedite development of concept reactor systems. If you're shooting for the commercialization of your systems, you still need to go that NRC route. And that's where me and, well, our company and the other four that have submitted that construction permit application are gearing towards. So different programs. And if you were sufficiently far along in terms of your commercial development, there weren't very many benefits of being part of this DOE program.
1: I kind of wondered that too sometimes because it goes through the DOE instead of the NRC. So that puts you on track to build a commercial plant when exactly? Can you give us some details there?
0: So yeah, sure. So actually, we've already done all the geotechnical drilling on the site, and we've submitted that construction data. We should get permission to start construction sometime in 2027. Once we get that data, with that permission back, we'll immediately start that construction process next year. By about 2029, the reactor will be almost completely constructed, and I would imagine 2030 we'll have a full-scale, fully power-operating reactor system, net output of power that's fully licensed and ready for commercial sale in 2030.
2: What if energy demand starts to decline? Will that make you pull back? Maybe
0: Well,
2: it's
0: I
2: a silly
0: mean,
2: question, but I will think about
0: no, it's a good
2: this
0: question.
2: because I will say the Cerebras CEO and one of the, I believe, co-founders,
3: Andrew Feldman.
2: Andrew Feldman, right, at Bloomberg Tech in San Francisco, said there's plenty of power out there. That was his view. He says it's just not near where it needs to be. It's not easily
3: So
2: accessible.
3: build the data centers next to those power
2: Perhaps,
3: sources.
2: that was his view. But I'm just wondering if for some reason, let's just go there, that we don't need as much power. 3 years is a long time out, or 3.5 years. A lot can happen between now and then. Could it slow the progress that you have laid out for us, or that you plan?
0: Well, I mean, he's part of the tech industry. And, the tech industry has been making massive investments into nuclear for a reason. And the reason why, I mean, you've seen it from Microsoft, from Meta, from AWS, from Amazon. They're making those nuclear inroads. And they're not doing it because there's abundant power. They're doing it because there's a massive projected bottleneck of power. And the reason why is that to actually get the grid up to a point where we'll be able to outlay the projected amount of power the tech industry needs, you'd need to put something like $5 trillion into the grid infrastructure. Now, that's not their business. But if you have a nuclear power station that can be co-located and off-grid and put wherever you want advantageously, providing that baseload power, you've de-risked your industry. And then China doesn't catch up your AI industry. So there's one opinion against the massive weight of hundreds of millions, if not billions of dollars coming from tech industry. And so I would follow the money.
2: The only thing I will say, and Will, you help me out here. I feel like I remember, I can't remember who I was talking to, and just said, listen, a lot of the hyperscalers were making bets and deals with a lot of utilities, and they were hedging their bets. And it wasn't necessarily all of those contracts or promises or agreements or conversations were going to pan out. They just wanted to make sure they had power.
1: Yeah, there's been some
0: Yes.
1: talk that they're putting money here and they're putting money there and they're putting money in this thing over here, and they only need one of those to pay off, not necessarily all three. They just don't know which one it's going to be.
2: Right. So I do
0: Yes,
2: wonder.
0: and
2: So
0: look,
2: again,
0: you're
2: go ahead,
0: right.
2: James. Yeah.
0: No, go ahead. I was just going to say, no, you're right. Like the energy, the tech companies and other industries, they're energy agnostic. They don't care where it comes from. It could be a geothermal or hydro or whatever.
2: Right.
0: The challenge that they face is an infrastructure one. And already there's quite a lot of backlash against data centers, rising utility bills, things like that. And the feedback we're getting is that they're increasingly looking at models where they want to be off grid, so they're out of sight, out of mind. Now, if you want to do that and you want to have baseload power, you're stuck with nuclear unless you're going to build massive transmission lines and gas pipelines all around the country
3: They
0: to
3: do have
0: facilitate
3: some,
0: that
3: my
0: build.
3: understanding is some are powered by generators right now.
0: Yes. But the issue is, if like say your generator, what's powering that generator? Is it diesel? Like,
4: yeah, that's diesel the problem.
0: Are you going to be trading it in? And also, like, they do still have a clean energy mandate. Now they're producing a lot of carbon emissions, and like, if what's the scale up going to be like? Are you going to need more generators? Like, and also the other thing too is that the amount of downtime that can be sustained by a data center on an annual basis is like minutes, maybe less than that, and like. That means that you're going to need a constant output of power. If there's anything wrong with your generator,
2: yeah,
0: that's it. Like you've already missed your targets. The highest capacity factor of all energies is nuclear. And capacity factor is a measure of consistency of output. If you need that baseload power and you need that to be absolutely consistent as much as you can make it so, you're sort of stuck again with nuclear power, which is why they keep coming back to it.
2: Hey, James, just real quickly, a yes or no. Nano went public a few years ago. This is a Will Wade question, but I'm squeezing it in. Are we seeing so many IPOs now because these companies need money? Yes or no?
0: yes, I would say. It's a hot market. They're all chasing the cash.
3: Our thanks to James Walker, CEO of Nano Nuclear Energy, and to Will Wade, Bloomberg News energy reporter.
2: Some big tech hyperscalers, as you know, are driving the AI boom. They include Amazon, Microsoft, and Google, and they have made massive bets on nuclear energy to power the AI boom. Meantime, Elon Musk and others talk about building them and powering them in outer space. Our next guest is concerned about a problem he sees, though, right here on planet Earth. Climate change and a recent action by the Trump administration to dismantle what he writes is a scientific establishment long considered a national treasure and the envy of the world, and is now a blueprint for deliberate ignorance.
3: Those are the words of Mark Gongloff of Bloomberg Opinion. He's a columnist who covers climate change.
5: This is a $386 million system of buoys and other devices spread across two oceans. We spent that $386 million 10 years ago. So these are taxpayer dollars that were already spent. And this system was supposed to last another 15 years after that. So this is a 25-year project to study everything about the oceans. And that includes, you know, how fish are doing, how coral reefs are doing, the temperatures, chemistry, and also important currents and patterns of water. And one of the big ones is the thing that, you know, you might hear a lot about, which is the AMOC, which is this current that runs from the Gulf Stream at the equator all the way around and helps keep Europe from freezing over. And everybody's really obsessed with that thing. And we get lots of data from these buoys that tell us what's going on there. And in fact, there's a cold blob that's just shown up that's got people a little anxious about whether that means that this system is slowing down a little bit, which could cause problems. Rather than putting more stuff in the water just to double check and see what's going on there, we're pulling stuff out of the water, and all in the name of mainly, you know, supposedly money, because it's kind of coming from the Office of Management and Budget. But the OMB has been saying all along, every time it shuts down one of these scientific enterprises, that it doesn't fit with the administration's priorities. And the administration's priorities are pretending that climate change doesn't exist, no longer gathering climate change data, getting out of the business of having anything to do with climate altogether.
2: You know, this is a situation where ignorance is not bliss. Like, I just think about this, right, Mark? You know, I was in Portland, Oregon. People were talking about the weather, talking about how it's going to be a really dry summer. We've got a story by our Brian K. Sullivan about why the world is bracing for a rare super El Nino, which might create flooding in some parts of the world and droughts in the other. I mean, we need to be monitoring our environment. This is about everybody, and we have to have coordination globally. Like, we need this data. You know, it's so interesting in an AI world where data is so important to making that important data is so important to making sure that we can all exist on this earth.
5: Yeah. I mean, it's a bit like if you're flying a plane and your instruments tell you there's a mountain ahead, you just panic and shut your instruments off so you can live in denial for a few seconds. But pretty soon you're going to be in trouble. And that's what we're looking at right now. There are many reasons to study the environment, as people 5,000 years ago started recognizing, when, because you have to know, understand its patterns and its behavior to grow crops and to fish and to survive boat trips. So all this stuff was happening long before anybody understood anything about, you know, climate change. And so, you know, there the NCAR, which is this thing in Boulder, Colorado, this huge thing that's been there for decades, mm-hmm. National Center for Atmospheric Research, provides a $31 billion a year service to the country by helping people just do weather, just predict the weather. We all like that. And that's also being broken up. A judge recently kind of halted the breakup a little bit. But in the meantime, we're waiting to see the fate of this thing. Scientists have left. Programs have shut down. Yeah. Funding for has shut down. So we're already unplugging our eyes and ears on the world.
3: That was Mark Gongloff, a Bloomberg Opinion columnist who covers climate change.
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3: Eight-time Tony-nominated director Tim Jackson joins us next. This is Bloomberg.
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12: And I'm Monica Ricks in the Bloomberg Newsroom. Here are some of the stories we're watching. The future's bright for the New York Knicks following their big championship win last night. Sportico deputy editor Eben Novi Williams tells us that title is going to make it easier for the Knicks to bring in more talent now and for owners to possibly score more in a potential sale.
13: As sports team valuations soar, the Lakers just sold for $10 billion. The Knicks, following this championship, would probably sell for quite a bit more. And even with the recent stock surge, the public markets don't value the Knicks in the same way that I think a private transaction would. So I'm very curious to see if this championship does anything to change the trajectory and honestly what that trajectory is for the ownership of the Knicks.
12: Sportico's Eben Novi Williams on Bloomberg this weekend. Before the big win, Bloomberg reports the New York Knicks were valued at $9.85 billion, the third most valuable team in the NBA. The Federal Reserve will be making a big decision this week on interest rates with new chairman Kevin Warsh leading the charge. Sarah Wolf is senior economist at Morgan Stanley.
14: For the Fed meeting itself, we're going to get a summary of economic projections. The last one we got was in March. A lot has changed in the last few months. Growth is coming in stronger, but at the same time, inflation is higher. And what we're seeing among economists and the FOMC is more of a consensus that neutral is higher. And so that cut for this year is going to be taken out of the projections, likely a cut or two for next year as well. And we're going to be entering this world of higher for longer.
12: That's Morgan Stanley's Sarah Wolf. We'll get that decision on Wednesday, but rates are widely expected to remain unchanged. New economic data out this week will feature a lot more from the home front. Bloomberg's Andrew O'Day explains.
15: We begin Monday with the National Association of Home Builders monthly index of industry sentiment, with mortgage rates and broader inflationary pressures factoring in. The most recent employment report showing stronger than forecast job growth and the latest consumer sentiment measure could help lift builders' outlook and therefore building plans. Wednesday, we get the Realtors Association's measure of pending home sales in May. The pace of home contract signings may have increased from April, but Bloomberg Economics notes that the collective economic strain has helped lead to rising numbers of cancellations between contract and closing. Andrew O'Day, Bloomberg Radio.
12: 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I'm Monica Ricks, and this is Bloomberg.
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0: That's from the Broadway hit and Tony-nominated Two Strangers Carry a Cake Across New York. The Tony Awards were held this past week at Radio City Music Hall in New York City, and yet the financial and creative ripples are just beginning for Broadway's newest hits. Transforming a West End musical into a commercial success in New York is one of the highest-stakes gambles in show business, especially for an indie production.
1: Our next guest did exactly that. His hit production, Two Strangers Carry a Cake Across New York, got 8 Tony nominations this year, including Best Musical and Best Director. The romantic comedy follows a Brit who lands in New York for his estranged father's wedding. He's picked up by Robin, the sister of the bride, and they've got an adventure through New York City. For more, Emily Grafeo and I caught up with Tim Jackson, alongside Bloomberg Pursuit's editor-at-large, Chris Rouser. Well, first of all, congratulations on the nomination. Just talk to us a little bit about your approach in creating a musical that has such wide appeal.
2: From the second I got the script, I sort of knew it could have wide appeal because the characters are so relatable. What's brilliant about the two of them is Dougal and Robin are seemingly quite ordinary people who are leading quite conventional lives, and then they're thrown into this orbit with each other and then have this wild 48 hours in New York together. So, I mean, the show is a love letter to New York. And so my focus always was to make sure that they were having the most playful and fun and exciting adventure through the city that they could. And with the two actors that we have, that's been very easy because they're so funny and so brilliant. And yeah, they bring a lot of joy. Let's put it that way.
3: So the show is a love letter to New York, but it's not from New York. It started in Ipswich and Northampton. Can you tell us a story of how you came to be a part of the show and where it originated?
2: Yeah, so I was brought on board in 2018 as a dramaturg. So I was brought on to help develop the writing and to work with the two brilliant writers, Kit Buchan and Jim Barn, to sort of finesse it and give it some shape. And then after about 3 workshops, we were doing a sort of presentation, and the producer said, "We feel like maybe you are the right person to direct it." So at that point, I was brought on to do these regional productions. And then it's been on an epic journey. So we did it in these two theatres that you've mentioned. And then we brought it to Off West End, to a theatre called the Kiln Theatre. And that's where Sam Tutty, who's now on Broadway, joined our process. And then we took it to the West End. And then we took it to ART in Boston, where we did more rewrites on it. And we gained our Broadway leading lady, Christiane Pitts, who joined us there. And we did lots of rewrites then. And especially having an American woman play the role of Robin, who is an American character, sort of opened up some doors for us. And then, yeah, final few bits of tweaks. And then we were on Broadway.
3: So no one is a New Yorker in Two Strangers.
2: No one is a New Yorker. We have all the way through sort of made sure that we involve as many Americans in the creation of it as possible. My husband is American, which is helpful. We've sort of made sure one of our producers is American. And so we've sort of been doing as much homework as we possibly could. But a lot of the show is sort of seeing New York through the perspective of an outsider. What's actually been really lovely about the response to the show is quite a lot of people have said, who are native New Yorkers, have been like, "Oh, this show's made me sort of re-fall in love with New York again," because you sort of get to see it through those fresh eyes and feel the excitement of what it's like to arrive into the city for the first time and see all the secrets and treasures that are sort of hidden.
4: Tim, how did you approach, you know, doing homework, learning about kind of the essence of New York to fulfill this director role?
2: Well, I've been very lucky that 2 years ago I choreographed a musical on Broadway called Merrily Roll Along.
3: It did all right.
2: I'd got to be around for the duration of the show, and then stayed in New York for another 6 months after that. I got sort of time to fully immerse myself, and I went to the different locations where the show was taking place because this other show, The Two Strangers, had been in development since 2018. I already knew I was doing it. I didn't necessarily think we'd get to Broadway, but at the time I was like, well, I'm here, so I should make sure I've been to Flatbush. I've walked the routes. I've walked the routes around Chinatown. I've sort of experienced it as much as possible to try and make sure things were authentic, and took lots and lots of pictures to share with their writing team and the designers, etc.
3: So New York is notoriously tough, and that's partly what the show is about. But Broadway is notoriously tough, especially for a new musical. And you guys went from the West End to the U.S. pretty quickly. My understanding is you had a pretty strictly limited run in the West End. Why come so quickly to the U.S. when it is so dicey for new musicals?
2: Yeah, I'm glad that we did, and well done to our producers for making it happen, because it is brave. I think we had recorded an album in the UK that had really caught fire, and lots of people were streaming it in America, and we were able to see that there was an appetite in New York. And we've since then recorded another album with the Broadway cast, and that's going bananas as well. So I think we knew there was an appetite, and the opening song of the show, New York, had gone viral, and we were getting a lot of love from America and people saying, please bring it over, please bring it over. So I think that it certainly is a risk for our producers, but one that seems to be paying off so far, because I think a lot of shows open just before the Tonys, but ours was open well before the end of last year. So we've been doing pretty good business, I think. And the nicest thing is that you can feel that there's a buzz, there's a build in a buzz. I feel like people are talking about the show more and more, which we're obviously thrilled about, because we started off this show in tiny studio theatres, which seat 30 people, and now we're at the Long Acre. So it's it's an exciting evolution for the piece.
1: We're speaking with Tim Jackson, the Tony Award nominated director and choreographer of Two Strangers Carry a Cake Across New York. Tim, the North American tour will start in fall of 2027, and I'm wondering about a couple things with regard to going from doing this in London to then doing this on Broadway and then taking it across North America on tour. Is the experience different, or will it be different than somebody seeing it on Broadway?
2: I can't tell until we get there, I suppose. I mean, my intention is to make it as good as it can possibly be, and I wouldn't want it to be any lesser than watching a show on Broadway. I think there's something about seeing a show come into your local theatre that's really exciting, because you sort of watch that space transform as another little gem arrives into it. So I think that's exciting. I think we'll still be aiming for like the most stellar casting, and the elements will be the same. So the you'll be seeing the best version of the show that we can have going around the country. That's certainly the intention. We're so excited about the tour, because we want to connect with as many people as possible, and we feel like it's a very relatable show for all of America. It's not aimed at Broadway audiences. It's aimed at every person. I'm really passionate about making theatre for anyone and everyone.
3: It's also a small show, which makes it easier for it to transfer around the U.S. How does it feel to be kind of like the small but mighty contender in that space?
2: It feels lovely, you know. What's nice is that I think all the shows in the categories are quite individual and quite sort of discreet from each other, and therefore we just have to get on and do our own thing. I think it's nice that you've described it as small and mighty, because I think that is how we feel about it. It has two characters in it, but unanimously it feels like when people leave, they were like, oh my gosh, it's so much bigger than I thought it was going to be. And there's a feeling of scale and epicness. I think Sutra Gilmore, who's our set designer, who's also nominated for a Tony Award, has done the most beautiful job at creating a space that's sort of ever evolving. And we're on a double turntable, so it's always moving. And especially towards the end of the show, the visuals become bigger and bigger as we go through, which... So I think the nice thing is we feel like we're delivering in terms of scale and a sense of bigness, I suppose. And people come out the other end of the show and are like, oh, I sort of forgot it was only two people. And I sort of felt like I'd connected with everyone in the room. So I think the sort of connectivity between strangers is something that sort of bleeds into the auditorium and sort of lifts the piece. And it means there's... You can't really compare any of our shows. I think they're really different, and I think they're all brilliant. So we just have to get on with it and just make sure that what we're doing at the Long Acre is the best that we can make happen.
3: So two people on stage, eight Tony nominations. This is your first time directing on Broadway, yes?
2: Yes. Do you know what? I was so nervous on the day of the nominations, but not for me. I just really wanted it for Kit and Jim, the writers, and I really wanted it for Sam and Christiane. And everything else that came along is a blessing, and I'm very happy for Sutra and Lux Pyramid, who's our orchestrator, because I think he's done an amazing job. But I was just rooting for them. And so when that news came through, it was so exciting. And then the fact that I got a nomination too, I was surprised and delighted. And I'm actually in rehearsals for another show at the moment. I'm doing this musical Something Rotten in the UK. Oh. And I had to go back into rehearsals after finding out and sort of pretend like nothing had happened. But my brain was slightly elsewhere that afternoon. But yeah, I feel really proud and chuffed. And I watched the Tony Awards from the UK on YouTube as I was growing up. And I was always very admiring of it, but I didn't really think I would necessarily be part of that nominated gang.
1: That was Tim Jackson, Tony-nominated director, alongside Chris Rouser, Bloomberg Pursuits editor-at-large.
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1: 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I'm Tim Stenovek.
0: I'm Carol Masser. 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
7: And I'm Monica Ricks in the Bloomberg newsroom. Here are some of the stories we're watching. Chevron says it's open to expanding in the Middle East despite the ongoing war in Iran that's triggered an unprecedented disruption of global energy markets. CEO Mike Wirth.
23: Middle East has been a tough place to get a good return on your investment. And countries there have been willing to engage in negotiations that offer what we view as a fair balance of returns for investors.
7: Oil actually fell 3% Friday on hopes of a possible deal between the U.S. and Iran soon, with Brent crude closing at $87 a barrel. That's caused gas prices to drop a bit this weekend. AAA's got the national average now at $4.07 a gallon. That's a 10-cent drop from a week ago. Canadian Prime Minister Mark Carney says the Trump administration is now working to keep Congress out of its latest trade talks. Here's Bloomberg's Ed Kalecki.
24: Carney says the three countries in the United States-Mexico-Canada agreement are currently holding separate bilateral talks on a variety of trade irritants, in part because no side wants to make sweeping changes to the existing deal. The prime minister said all those discussions are happening in the context of maintaining the foundation of USMCA, which President Trump negotiated and was passed by Congress during his first term. Carney added if the deal were to be fundamentally changed, then that would have to be approved by the relevant legislatures. Ed Kalecki, Bloomberg Radio.
7: OpenAI says it's added more safeguards, including parental controls, to its latest AI model to protect kids after a coalition of state attorneys general sued the startup over its handling of user data and safety of minors. The ChatGPT maker says it's taking these concerns seriously. This week, Kevin Warsh will lead his first press conference as Fed chair following an announcement on interest rates. Bloomberg's Andrew O'Day has a preview.
25: As with several other influential central banks around the world meeting this week, the U.S. Fed is expected to hold the line on rates for now. Of great interest to many traders will be whether any comments by Warsh will reflect his history as a tough inflation fighter or his more recent tone as a low interest rate advocate. Andrew O'Day, Bloomberg Radio.
7: We should also get more consumer insight this week as the Commerce Department reports on May U.S. retail sales. Most economists predict a modest increase, similar to April's 0.5% gain. Global news 24 hours a day and whenever you want it with Bloomberg News Now. I'm Monica Ricks, and this is Bloomberg.
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4: Joining me is immigration law expert Leon Fresco, First Amendment law expert Caroline Malik Corbin.
0: And analysis of important legal issues, cases, and headlines.
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7: Welcome to the weekend edition of Bloomberg Law. I'm Amy Morris in for June Grosso. June is off this week. Coming up this hour, how Amazon is using a special program to decide the fate of sellers with very little oversight. We'll also take a look at how lawyers and others in the legal system are using and sometimes abusing artificial intelligence. All of that on the way on Bloomberg Law. But first, we start with a roundup of the latest headlines in immigration law. Earlier this week, a federal judge struck down President Trump's $100,000 fee for H-1B visas. They're often used by large tech companies to bring in skilled workers from overseas. Joining us now is Leon Fresco, a partner at Holland & Knight. Leon, thank you for taking the time with us today. We want to start with the H-1B visas. The Trump administration has already said that it will appeal that ruling. So what happens now?
6: Well, what happens now is that the case will then now go to the First Circuit Court of Appeals. There's also a case that's happening where we're waiting for a decision from the D.C. Circuit. And this is a decision that was entered into in the District Court of Massachusetts, where there was a lawsuit filed by the state of California and 20 other states saying that there was a $100,000 fee that the Trump administration had placed into the H-1B visa program. The H-1B visa program is a program where employers want to hire skilled workers from abroad, and there's a two-pronged test. The test is, first of all, is the occupation one that requires a specific university or master's or PhD degree in order to perform that job? For instance, for lawyer, that requires a law degree in order to do that job. And then the second prong of the test is, does the person have the degree that's necessary in order to perform that job? And so what the Trump administration did is that they used their same authority that they have under the travel ban, which is an authority to ban people from entering the United States, meaning people from abroad. And what they said was, let's see if we can use this not to ban people who want to come in from abroad on H-1B, but instead say they can only come in if they pay a $100,000 fee. So it'd be like a quasi-ban. So it's a ban unless you do something, which is in this case, pay a $100,000 fee. And so what the 20 states did is they used the Supreme Court precedent that happened in the tariffs litigation, where they said that when the president was imposing these tariffs pursuant to the statutory authority that the president claimed he had, he was actually, in fact, levying a tax that only the Congress could actually levy. The president couldn't actually sort of create a new tariff out of nowhere. And so they said that's what he was doing here. And the District Court of Massachusetts agreed. The District Court said, yes, in fact, this $100,000 fee isn't a ban. The ban could be done because the ban has been approved by the Supreme Court in the context of the original 2017 travel ban that was in the Trump versus Hawaii case. But instead, ban is okay, but a $100,000 fee is not okay because that's actually a tax. And so the tax couldn't be done unless Congress passed it.
7: Okay, there are a lot of immigration-related cases from the Trump administration, many policies that the administration is putting forth that are facing court time. One judge has blocked a series of those policies. They were adopted after the shooting of National Guard members in D.C. last year. Those policies were about holds on work permits and asylum grants, keeping people from being able to work, or at least those permits and grants being stuck in limbo interminably until a judge ruled that that would be illegal as well. Are you finding that there are so many cases and so many things coming up because the Trump administration seems to keep pushing stuff forward that keep facing challenges in court?
6: That is correct. Every week there is a new administrative effort, whether it legislation or a policy memo or a proclamation under the INA Section 212F travel ban statute or a pause. So in that case, this was a combination of things. So first, after that shooting near the White House, there was a ban that was issued for over 39 countries for their individuals to come into the United States. But then what the administration tried to do is to say, fine, we know we have the authority to ban people from those 39 countries from entering the United States, again, for the same reason we discussed earlier, which was the original 2017 Trump versus Hawaii travel ban U.S. Supreme Court decision. Let's see if what we can also do is to then ban the internal processing from inside the United States for people with those cases. And so what was happening is, or it continues to happen because this decision hasn't really yet been implemented, so there's going to need to be further litigation here. But what ended up happening is you have a lot of foreign students who are already here from a lot of these countries and a lot of foreign people on other visas like H-1B, the work visa we talked about, or L visas, which is that they were transferred from abroad into the U.S. for specific work. They were already here. There was tens of thousands of people already here. And they've been trying to renew statuses that they have or change from student visa to other worker status applications. And all of those applications have been put on hold. They've simply been tucked into a drawer and nothing has been done. So people finally sued saying, what are you going to do? You can't just have taken all of these people's fees and decided not to do anything with it.
7: Well, exactly, because even as some cases are in appeal, it appears that the administration is finding other ways to go around it. For example, the Department of Homeland Security just this past week said it would be restricting certain immigrants' access to work permits because they would have to demonstrate economic necessity for their employment. Putting more restrictions on allowing immigrants to work in the U.S., regardless of what their status is, it seems almost like whack-a-mole for the court system to try to figure out which case is going where and at what time and who is bringing this one and then which agency is involved with that one.
6: Yeah, correct. It's very complicated. And the fact is, there are many lawsuits having to be filed all throughout the United States because the Supreme Court ended earlier this year the process where you could file one case that would sort of have a nationwide injunction, and then you could then just take that case directly to the Supreme Court. The Supreme Court said you had to file different cases for different parts of the United States, and then those cases would work their way up to the Supreme Court. So what ends up happening is you end up having a slower and also fragmented area where it perhaps in one part of the country something is legal and in another part of the country something is illegal. You see that now, for instance, with regard to whether the administration can detain you and your human body while you are in deportation proceedings. In some circuits, that's allowed, meaning if you are here and you are in a removal proceeding, they can keep you detained without any possibility of bond at all. And in other parts of the country, that's not possible because those circuits have said, no, they have to give you a bond. And so this is the same with the work permit case that you've talked about, which is that the administration is now trying to say to about a million people who currently have work permits that their renewals are going to be taken away unless they can show an economic necessity for their work permit. And that's going to be completely discretionary decision that the agency makes. And so now all of these individuals are going to have to file different lawsuits in different parts of the country unless and until finally one of the cases makes it up to the Supreme Court.
7: Is this such a tangled web that this is probably something the courts are going to still be dealing with even after this Trump administration is done?
6: It obviously will depend who the next president is, but let's say the next president is from a different party than President Trump's party and tries to unwind a lot of the Trump administration's efforts. What you will actually end up seeing is, so yes, some of them will be more easily unwound than others, but then you'll have people from the perspective of President Trump who will sue saying that the unwinding of the efforts that the Trump administration implemented also violate the Administrative Procedure Act. And so all of this is going to be so tangled that it won't just be so easy for some future president to deactivate what President Trump did.
7: What is the bottom line for the courts then? They just have to keep on keeping on through this? Is there any recourse? I mean, can they, Congress can get involved at this point because now this is firmly within the jurisdiction of the courts. But the way you described it, it's not just the Supreme Court and it's not just the state Supreme Courts. It is now down to the different district levels.
6: Well, absolutely. The courts, what I think the best thing that the courts can do in these situations is work through these cases as quickly as possible to try to get people finality on all of these important issues as quickly as possible, even if that turns the court system into, you know, an immigration focused system. But that is where a lot of the case law and a lot of the memos and a lot of the policies are being focused on. So other administrations have other focuses, but this administration has immigration as a very, very large focus. So that means that a lot of the cases that the courts are going to need to be doing are immigration related. That certainly wasn't what a lot of these Supreme Court justices ever came onto the bench to do, or a lot of these appellate court or district court justices. But now that this is the highest area of regulation that the government is engaging in, they're going to have to move these cases faster. Now, one thing interesting, Congress can actually get involved in fixing a lot of these policies and saying that certain memos can or cannot be done. But the problem is they refuse to sort of get involved in that as part of the appropriations process to say we're going to defund a certain memo or say you can't do a certain policy. And so it'll be interesting to see if the Congress changes hands. Will there be more of this attempt for Congress in terms of future appropriations bills to say that they will not fund? Now, here's the problem. They can't say they're not going to fund the Department of Homeland Security because now that's been funded for the remainder of the Trump administration. But perhaps they can say that they won't fund other parts of the government unless certain appropriations memos happen that say, hey, look, you can't just refuse to do immigration applications anymore, or you can't refuse people from certain countries, or you can't refuse to do work permits, that kind of thing. So we'll have to see where the Congress wants to go.
7: Our thanks to Holland and Knight partner Leon Fresco for joining us. Fascinating discussion. Now, up next, we're going to turn to Amazon and a special program designed to protect sellers against copyright infringers and how it could be overstepping a bit. 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I'm Amy Morris in for June Grosso. 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
7: Thank you for listening to the weekend edition of Bloomberg Law. I'm Amy Morris in for June Grosso. Amazon has a special program that's designed to quickly weed out sellers that violate patent law and maybe ripping off other legitimate sellers. But Amazon's size as the largest online retailer and the lack of oversight on the program has some legal experts worried that the company may be wielding too much power. Bloomberg legal reporter Annalise Levy has a story on this. She joins us now. Annalise, thank you so much for taking the time with us.
8: Of course. I'm really excited to talk about that story.
7: It's a great story. First, let's get some background on it. It's the Amazon Patent Evaluation Express. How does this work? You, in your story, refer to this as a pseudo court.
8: Yes. So it starts by a patent owner, and this can be a patent owner that does not sell products on Amazon. It can be anyone who owns a patent, files a complaint against a seller, and the seller only has 3 weeks to respond. And their options include opting in to Amazon's patent court, which severely limits the defenses that they're able to present. They can take it to federal district court, which is an extremely expensive process to litigate a patent infringement claim, or they don't respond and their products are immediately taken down.
7: Okay, so is it an actual court with all the rights and responsibilities and the legal that goes along with it, or does it just work like that? Like, how does this work?
8: There is an neutral evaluator, is what Amazon calls it, who serves as the judge over these proceedings. It's an attorney that does not work at Amazon. They work at outside firms, and Amazon selects them and assigns them to cases. And it is very similar to a court. Each party files briefs. They do not exchange evidence, though, and like I said earlier, the defendants are very limited in what defenses they can

0: present. So that is different from what would happen in a district court case. And it moves extremely quickly. These decisions are usually issued within a matter of weeks, whereas a case in federal court usually takes years for patent infringement allegations.
1: Is that why the participants may be more inclined to use this evaluation process or, quote, evaluation express, because it's faster and maybe doesn't cost as much as a regular district court?
0: Yes, that's definitely one of the reasons that many parties opt in, and Amazon says that that's why they've received so much good feedback about the program. Another thing that is very big for patent owners is that they can essentially receive relief that they don't often receive in federal district court. And by that, I mean an injunction. By having their competitors or this accused infringer's products permanently taken down, federal courts do not issue those often. Patent owners have to meet a very high bar to qualify for those. They have to show that monetary damages would not be enough to compensate them if a defendant is shown to have infringed. But at Amazon, they can get that relief in a matter of weeks. And because so many businesses rely on Amazon as their number one sales venue, it essentially serves as an injunction that a federal court would issue.
1: And, you know, that's one of the pieces that you make, or one of the points that you make in your piece, is that Amazon is really big. It has almost as much power as a federal judge because of the relief that it can give patent owners. And where is the danger in that, though, in your reporting? What have you found?
0: I mean, the danger is that they're wielding all of this power to essentially destroy sellers without the benefits that accused infringers typically have in federal court. Mm-hmm. And, you know, there's no public docket for these cases. Amazon is pretty secretive about it. They make each party that participates agree that they'll keep everything that happens in the process confidential. The briefs aren't public. The decisions that their quasi-judges issue are not public. So as one law professor I spoke to said, there could be a lot going wrong, but we don't know because we can't see it.
1: Right. That was another point that you made in your piece, is that the secrecy is pretty ripe. No public documents. You don't even know who the judges are when you enter this system. It also seems like it automatically favors the rights owner without really considering the story behind the alleged infringer. Because, as you mentioned, there's only so much evidence that the defendant can present. Is that correct?
0: Yes. The patent owners walk into these proceedings with huge leverage. One, because they know that the risk for the accused infringer is potentially losing their business if all of their products are taken down. And two, they know that the accused seller can't argue that their patents are invalid, which is often a big argument that comes up in federal court cases. And the parties do know, once a judge is assigned to their case, the parties are informed of who that is. But Amazon does not disclose who those judges are to the public. And the only reason we were able to get these documents is because parties that were either trying to avoid the Amazon process or were upset with the decision that it handed down filed these documents as exhibits once they moved the fight to federal court.
1: Because this is all in the Amazon ecosystem and in the Amazon bubble, is this legal? I mean, they can do this because it's their house, right?
0: Yes, they're policing their own platform. There are other large retailers that have IP complaint systems that patent owners can also use. Walmart has one. I believe eBay has one. But those don't appear to create a mini court system, if you want to call it that. They don't hire outside attorneys to serve as evaluators. I don't believe the parties exchange briefs like they would in court. They're much different than what Amazon has created here.
1: you go into a case between Latchet and RV Lock, and these are folks who make locks for recreational vehicles. And RV Lock accused Latchet of infringing on their product, and they went to this case when they went to this through this process with Amazon, and Latchet lost. Yes. Is there recourse beyond that? I mean, at that point, can they take it to a regular court? Is there an appeals process within Amazon?
0: There is not an appeals process within Amazon, but Amazon has made it clear that if a party receives a conflicting decision, either from a federal court or from the patent office, that they will respect that decision. And I believe one of Amazon's vice presidents has testified at a congressional hearing about this and said, you know, we are aware that our decisions don't hold up like a federal court decision would. So we respect those if they conflict with the decision we've issued.
1: So then the onus is on the defendant to come up with the money and the time and the lawyers to go to a regular court and then take all the time that may not they may not have, then they certainly didn't have when they went into the patent evaluation express. That's why they went the Amazon route, because it's cheaper and faster.
0: Yes. And they, if they even do go to federal court and decide to go that route, they know that they're losing money every single day that these products are down. I mean, one seller who had their products delisted said they were losing upwards of $70,000 per day. So even if a party does want to take this fight to federal court, if they're upset with the Amazon decision, they know that's going to be a huge financial investment, and they're not receiving the revenue that they're used to from Amazon because their products are gone, which is why many parties appear to just settle these cases. They understand the huge threat of their products being delisted and come to the decision that it's probably cheaper to pay up than maybe fight a patent that they strongly believe is invalid.
1: So they have the option then of settling, and they can still remain listed?
0: Yes. That is one of the options that Amazon provides. If a complaint is filed, if the parties work it out amongst themselves, then the patent owner can retract the complaint. But again, they only have 3 weeks to do that.
1: So what's the bottom line here? What is, are other attorneys kind of getting involved in this and kind of and red flagging it? And hey, wait a second, let's see if there's a better way to do the system.
0: I mean, many attorneys are definitely concerned that so many infringement decisions are being made by a quasi-court with no oversight whatsoever. A good amount of attorneys I spoke to said that they caution their clients about opting into the Amazon court because, again, they don't know who these judges are until they're assigned. They may not have a background in the specific technical area that their products are within. There's no appeals process within Amazon. So they're very wary about it, but they do acknowledge why it's so enticing with the speed and price.
1: Annalise Levy, want to thank you so much for your time on this matter. This is a fascinating subject, and it is a great article on the Bloomberg Terminal. Thank you so much for taking the time with us. Annalise Levy, reporter for Bloomberg Law, she joined us. And now up next, we do a deep dive on the pros and cons of AI adoption in the legal world. I'm Amy Morris, in for June Grasso. This is Bloomberg.
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10: But we seem to have it from the two principles now, that being the U.S. and Iran.
11: So does this necessarily mean, or should we take it as a way of understanding that the Strait of Hormuz is going to be reopened?
10: Well, President Trump gave a sense of that. He went on his social platform and said, I hereby fully authorize a toll-free opening of the Strait of Hormuz, which is perhaps open to some interpretation, but he also says that the U.S. is removing its naval blockade, which, of course, is meant to deny Iran its oil exports. So there does seem to be, I think, with a slight note of uncertainty, there seems to be a reopening of Hormuz here. And as he says, toll-free, meaning, of course, that Iran, according to that version, will not get the option or will be denied the possibility of basically making international vessels pay for transiting the strait.
11: So from what I'm understanding, coming from Pakistan's prime minister, this accord will cover the issue of Lebanon as well. And it's kind of interesting because earlier in the day, there was real uncertainty, real doubt as to whether or not we would get a deal after Israel attacked Hezbollah sites in Beirut. That came after Hezbollah fired projectiles on northern Israel. And we had from the Iranian side a condemnation for these strikes and a warning that Israel's attacks on Beirut would not go unanswered. What do we know about the situation where Israel and Lebanon, particularly Hezbollah, are at this point?
10: I think that has to be become clearer in the next few hours or days even. There was also a report of an angry phone call for a phone conversation between Trump and Prime Minister Netanyahu of Israel precisely about this. I mean, there has been sort of some, although both sides would deny it, there has been some daylight there between the U.S. and Israel. With the Pakistani prime minister including that in this announcement, of course, it does lead you to the conclusion that in some way Trump has succeeded in, for the moment at least, in getting Israel to back off. and also that Hezbollah somehow will be restrained by Iran, which, of course, the Hezbollah attacks on Israel have been the reason why Israel has been shelling southern Lebanon. So, but literally, the Pakistani prime minister says the two sides, that being the U.S. and Iran, have declared the immediate and permanent termination of military operations on all fronts, including in Lebanon. So that does seem to be a very strong hint that that will also be included in this deal in some fashion.
11: Speaking with Bloomberg's Tony Chuchka in Washington on the news of the hour, which is the U.S. and Iran reached peace deal, according to the Pakistani Prime Minister Shabazz Sharaf, who said the peace deal between the U.S. and the Islamic Republic of Iran has been reached after extensive talks. Very quickly, Tony, what do we know about the state of sanctions? Will they be lifted?
10: Well, there's been talk of that. I mean, Trump was quite open about that earlier in the day and also previously that in exchange for a deal, there could be a lifting of U.S. sanctions on Iran.
11: Mm-hmm.
10: That is not mentioned in any of this. However, that just dropped like over the last hour. However, there will now be technical talks, and there's also this kind of, there was talk before.
11: Okay, we'll leave it there. Tony, thank you so very much. Bloomberg's Tony Chuchka, the U.S. and Iran reaching a peace deal. More ahead on Bloomberg Radio. This is Bloomberg.
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3: You're listening to the weekend edition of Bloomberg Law. I'm Amy Morris, in for June Grosso. June will be back next week. The legal world is using artificial intelligence more often, but to mixed results so far. Bloomberg recently reported on two lawyers sanctioned over using AI in a federal case and failing to catch those mistakes. Justin Daniels is a shareholder at Baker Donaldson and focuses on technology and artificial intelligence. He joins us now for a deep dive on how AI is reshaping how lawyers work. Justin, it's a pleasure. Thanks for joining us today. You start your piece saying that when it comes to AI, the legal profession is measuring the wrong thing. What do you mean?
0: Well, everyone is focused on fewer billable hours. Work gets done faster. It's more efficient. And I think they're asking the wrong question.
3: What's the question they should be asking?
0: The question that they should be asking is, how do I leverage AI tools to enhance judgment to lead to better outcomes? I think the key thing is when I do work, like I had a recent opportunity to help a client create a library of AI clauses for their new agentic AI offering, and their clients are in a regulated industry. I was able to leverage AI to create a better work product in less time than if I had no AI tool. But here's the key. If all the client sees is a bill with fewer hours, they don't see what they almost didn't get, which was a work product that isn't as good quality because I leveraged AI to improve my judgment, not substitute it. And that's a really key distinction when we talk about the two lawyers in this case that got sanctioned in a court case.
3: I want to get us some clarity on that. Of course, AI can be used to enhance a judgment and not substitute a judgment. That makes perfect sense. Where is the risk that those two might become conflated? It seems like it would be clear for an attorney to say, this is not my brain. This is just helping my brain do a better job.
0: So I think where this is coming up, and in litigation is a great example, because let's step back and look at that process. Mm-hmm. When you're in litigation and you have to file court briefs with a court, the court is the umpire. So you necessarily have a human in the loop being the court to review all of what's filed with it to ensure authenticity, accuracy, and that these arguments and these court cases are truthful. So now lawyers and law firms have to have processes in place to make sure that if you're going to leverage AI, that you're going behind the AI to make sure that they don't hallucinate court sites or they don't hallucinate rulings. Because if you don't do that, you have an actual umpire, the court, who is going to fact check because it's the role that they play. And so I think what's happening here is when you hear about these sanctions in these court cases, the real issue is the governance over the process to produce the briefs or whatever it is that's getting filed with this neutral umpire. I have a different set of issues as a corporate M&A and tech practitioner. So when I use this, I don't necessarily have that court as an umpire. I really need to be doing that myself because the client may not know enough to be able to check, and candidly, they're relying on me to do it. So I'm dealing with a different set of circumstances, but the reason you see it come up in the context of these court cases is because you're in a system where the court is playing the role of this neutral umpire, ensuring veracity and authenticity of what's put before it.
3: Do attorneys have to disclose to either the court or their client that they're using AI?
0: So I think the answer to that is a lot of particularly enterprise organizations may have outside counsel guidelines that require it. But I also have other clients of mine who say, whether you use AI or not, my expectation is you're giving me accurate, thought through work product, because ultimately it's the lawyer's job to be providing competent representation. And with our ethics rules, you know, we're supposed to be leveraging technology, but we're supposed to be doing it in a way that conforms to our ethical obligations of competence. So the answer to your question is, yes, some organizations have guidelines where they want it disclosed, but I've seen plenty of instances where they're like, hey, you have ethical obligations whether you use AI or not. I expect the work product to be consistent with your ethical requirements under state law.
1: So it sounds like the concern is that AI might make some attorneys, I don't want to use the word lazy, but not quite as diligent as if they were doing the work themselves.
0: I think that's a fair characterization, because the opportunity with AI is it's so confidently wrong sometimes. And if you're under time pressure, people might rely on it. To me, it's no different than when I'm doing a deal and we're going to wire, and I'm like, we are not wiring until we confirm the wire instructions, we call somebody. But under the pressure of the deal or maybe litigation, maybe people don't go through that next step, and then they end up filing something and you get hallucinations and you get courts who are now sanctioning lawyers for it.
1: Explain hallucinations when you use it in that context.
0: So here's what I think people need to know. The best way to describe artificial intelligence at a, you know, understandable level is it is insanely good at pattern matching. It is great at predicting connections between words, paragraphs, documents, but you don't want to confuse probabilities with certainties. So AI is designed to try to be helpful. So I've had instances where AI will tell me, hey, in this negotiation, negligence is fine. That's a good standard. But I know in my experience as a lawyer, in most commercial transactions, it is not. And so because of the way that AI is built, and they're trying to do better, hallucinations are inherent in its design because it's ultimately based on probabilities, which are never certainties. So you're always going to have that kind of area of uncertainty, which is where the lawyer's judgment becomes so important.
1: It sounds almost as though if you use AI, you got to be even more on your toes than if you were just doing all of the work yourself without the AI.
0: I look at it as, how can I use AI as a decision support tool to enhance my judgment? Because ultimately, I think that's what clients are paying for.
1: Sure.
0: So what that means is I have to have the ability to ingest all the information that the AI is providing and be able to honestly evaluate it and push back where necessary. And I think that's the area where we as a profession, law firms, lawyers, in-house counsel and others, it's a real struggle. In my view, we're in like a Steve Jobs moment when it comes to clients.
1: What sort of safeguards, though, are in place? You talked about the ethics, you talked about the mm-hmm. client expectation, you talked about the court's role, but what sort mm-hmm. of hardcore safeguards are in place, guardrails that are there to protect the legal profession and the clients where AI may be involved?
0: So when we talk about those guardrails, I think what you're really talking about is, what is your AI governance program? Mm. One of the things I've seen consistently amongst the different clients that I work with and I'm out talking to at conferences is there have been such a pressure to deploy AI systems that this entire conversation around AI governance, where's the IP, where's the data, privacy, security, that conversation didn't really happen. So now you've got all this stuff going on, and now you're trying to build your AI governance while the AI plane is in flight. But those are your guardrails, because let's talk about, you know, my process or a litigator's process.
1: Sure.
0: You have to build into that process, how am I fact-checking the information? How am I making sure these court cases are legitimate? It may be they create AI tools that will do that. But where we're at now, that's where the human has to be in the loop. To me, that is the key part of the AI governance. So everything that AI helps create in support of my practice, I'm reading it. I'm using it in areas where I already have a good level of expertise. Like, nobody wants to hire me to do depositions, so I would never think to use AI for that purpose. I try to keep to things that I have a level of expertise so that I'm the human in the loop who can evaluate that output.
1: Where would it be appropriate then to use the AI?
0: So in my practice, I negotiate for a living. And so what I ended up doing, and we use Harvey, so that's our approved AI tool. I built my own AI negotiation agent. And so what that does is I stress test before I ever step into the room to negotiate the issue, the expected arguments of the other side, surfacing motivation that might be seen or unseen, and then tailoring the negotiation framing I'm going to use to the personality of my counterparty. You know, everyone has a different kind of way they like to negotiate. And so it allows me to stress test that. So as I said before, AI is enhancing my judgment so that I can negotiate better and get a better outcome than had I not been able to stress test and have this tool to help me be so much better prepared.
1: Is this an example of the legal industry or the legal profession now in a position trying to catch up with the technology? You sort of used the analogy of building a plane in the air while you're flying it.
0: I think what's happened is chat came out in November of 2022, and now we're talking here in June of 2026. It's just 4 years. I mean, it's like going to college. And in my mind, where the technology is becoming so disruptive is it's taking tasks like doing legal research or drafting a memo that used to take hours and days, and now it's minutes and hours.
1: Wow.
0: So to me, it's kind of making the legal profession reflect, how do we add value? How do clients perceive that? And that's a real issue that we're really struggling with, because in private practice, you know, you have the billable hour, and what does that really measure? It measures how long it took you to do something. It doesn't necessarily measure the quality of the output. And if you've got AI that now helps you do a better work product in less time, that measurement doesn't really apply anymore. So then how are you going to show clients the Steve Jobs moment, show them the value that you are creating by making better decisions because you've been enabled by AI tools that enhance judgment, not substitute for it? That to me is the key distinction.
1: Our thanks to Justin Daniels for joining us. He is a shareholder at Baker Donaldson. You can read Justin's piece on the Bloomberg Terminal. That does it for this edition of Bloomberg Law. I'm Amy Morris in for June Grosso. Stay with us. Today's top stories and global business headlines are coming up right now.